Wrapping up this week's Wedge of Wilco, August 3rd, 1992, Uncle Tupelo releases their third record called March 16 through 20, 1992. That's when they recorded it. We did the traditional Satan, Your Kingdom Must Come Down. Wait Up was a Jeff Tweedy penned song, and I started with Grindstone, a Jay Farrar penned track. Uncle Tupelo on this week's Wedge of Wilco, only here every week on Americanorama. Coming up this next hour, Government Mule, Camp, Loretta Lynn, and more. The Jayhawks have new music, early architects of that alt-country sound. They're celebrating 40 years together. New record, Sanctuary Park, out end of August. Recorded live to tape in Toronto at the great Bob Ezrin's studio. Pink Floyd fans, your ears just perked up. Bob Ezrin? Pink Floyd? Here's Keeping Our Heads Above Water, new Jayhawks on Americanorama. Oh.

The AM Golds can bring a tear to my eye. Gordon Lightfoot, Carefree Highway, good summertime driving song. Gillian Welch with David Rawlings, Empty Trainload of Sky. George Strait gave us Tom Petty cover, live version of You Wreck Me. And the Jayhawks' new music, Keeping Our Heads Above Water. New full-length Jayhawks record out end of this month. It's Mike here, it's Americanorama. My weekly ode to Leon Russell is on the way. Fruition Now, new from their forthcoming Something More record. This is I'm Not Afraid on Americanorama.

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0: 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Thank you.
1: Government Mule with Soul Shine. I love that track. I used to play it on the classic rock radio station here in Boston, but as the radio conglomerates gobble up more and more of these stations, they decide that the little awesome tracks like that one have to go away because they need to play Metallica more per hour. Still can't figure out how those people are in charge. Loretta Lynn before that, Louisiana Woman, Mississippi Man. Camp gave us Believe and Fruition, new from them, I'm Not Afraid. I'm not afraid to say corporate radio sucks, you know that. I now pay homage to the master of space and time, Mr. Leon Russell now. August 1st, 1971, George Harrison staged the first rock and roll charity event. No one thought of that before George. And when it came time to put together an all-star band for his concert for Bangladesh at Madison Square Garden, of course, he called on who? Leon Russell, who enlisted his friends Bob Dylan, Ringo Starr, Billy Preston, Clapton, Badfinger, and more. The record went on to win the Grammy Award for Album of the Year in March of 73. Let's hear the track where Leon gets to take over the stage. It's his Jumping Jack Flash medley. Leon Russell on Americana-rama.

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It's Americanorama, Guy Clark with Texas Cookin'. Not long ago, I spun a vinyl night in Cambridge, Massachusetts, and I played that off of a 45. Yep, that's who you're dealing with. And Leon Russell from the Concert for Bangladesh. Mike Joshua here wrapping up this edition of Americanorama. Thanks so much for checking it out. Keep on being the change out there. Small steps lead to those bigger ones. Be strong, be vigilant. Don't let the weapons of mass distraction get you down. They're everywhere. I'll leave you with Nico Case, Deep Red Bells. This song soothes me for sure. Hopefully you as well. And I'll see you on the next Americanorama. Bye-bye.

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Hello and welcome to this week's edition of Blue Hour Radio. An hour of atmospheric lower tempo indie and alternative music from all across the globe. I'm Tommy. Nice to be with you. This week's show will bring us music from Work Drugs, the Arctic Monkeys, and Xavier Rudd. Plus, at the bottom of the hour, our cover of the week is part of our cover-up series. A unique and otherwise different take of an original. And this week particularly fun because it's the artist covering themselves with about 40 years difference between the original and the cover, so that's fun. We begin the show with the Nielsen Valley. From last year's release, this is You, Me, Road Trip. This is Blue Hour Radio.

We begin the program this week with a selection from The War on Drugs and their 2017 release, A Deeper Understanding. An album chock full of just epic and anthemic songs that open up with guitar solos to the skies. I mean, it's a fabulous record. It won Rock Album of the Year at the Grammys in 2017. And this song from the record is called Strangest Thing. The song captures frontman, principal songwriter of the War on Drugs, Adam Grandisile, caught between isolation and connection, wanting to emerge after hiding away, but still unsure of where he belongs. This is Blue Hour Radio.

Beach Fossils there with this year opening up their record Somersault, released in 2017. Keeping with that kind of bright, restless feeling, like you're trying to talk yourself into a better version of the year before it's even really decided to begin. That's a very blue hour to me. In between the years, not quite resolution, not quite escape. Just a promise that things will turn a corner, because they just do. We'll keep that light going forward with Prep, a London-based duo that I would consider a staple on this show. They just kind of

Indie Pop Darlings, Royal Otis on Blue Hour Radio. That was Kool-Aid. And still to come on the show, our cover-up series. The cover of the week is a really fun rendition this week, as it's the artist covering themselves, which is only about 40 years difference between the original and this particular cover. Cover-up on the way towards the bottom of the hour. We'll go along to Mark Baker, independent singer-songwriter Mark Baker, and his single, No Place I'd Rather Be. This is Blue Hour Radio.

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That after this one from Howdy, spelled with two V's, H-O-V-V-D-Y, but it sure looks like a W. It's Try, Try, Try on Blue Hour Radio.

They are Howdy. That's Try. On Blue Hour Radio. I'm Tommy. Thanks so much for being with the show. It's a treat to be along with you. And each week on Blue Hour Radio, about half-ish way through the show, we stop for Cover Up, a choice cover of a familiar song. And this week, a sort of double cover, I guess you could say. In a way, as the song originally penned in 1929 by Kansas Joe McCoy, went on to be covered and arguably made famous by Led Zeppelin. The track When the Levee Breaks, an absolute ripper. I mean, you can't mistake the song. Those drums recorded in the reverberated cathedral just echo throughout all of eternity. The guitars just huge, ethereal, right? And Robert Plant has, in recent years, taken a turn away from the heavy rock. He's really into the bluegrass world, the jamgrass scene, if you will, as exemplified by his musical collaborative partnership with Alison Krauss. So Robert Plant, Rock and Roll Hall of Famer, and Alison Krauss, 22, is it time Grammy Award-winning singer-songwriter, are putting out new music all the time. And in 2022, the two took on this Zeppelin classic, or for the diehards, this Kansas Joe McCoy classic, and covered When the Levee Breaks. It's this week's Cover Up on Blue Hour.

Robert Plant and Alison Krauss on Blue Hour Radio. And Robert Plant really covering himself with that Led Zeppelin classic, When the Levee Breaks. That one released in 2024, not 2022. I must correct myself there. That is for this week's cover-up, a new take on a classic song. Every week on Blue Hour Radio, about halfway through, we pluck a cover, give it a little spotlight to it. 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Would love to get in touch with you. A palate cleanser shall follow from Ona in Summer Candy.

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0: Philadelphia's own Work Drugs on Blue Hour Radio, Giving Up the Feeling. And as promised, a song that I believe could quantify as the most interesting song of the week. It comes to us from PBS, or Public Service Broadcasting. This four-piece, based out of Britain, largely goes by their stage names, J. Wilgoose-esque, Wrigglesworth, J.F. Abram, and Mr. B. The band's discography includes several critically acclaimed albums which center around historical events or concepts. Here are a few examples. The Last Flight, released in 2024. It was a project focused on the pioneering aviator Amelia Earhart. And then in 2021, they did Bright Magic, which was inspired by the historical landscape of Berlin. And the selection here today comes to us from The Race for Space, which released in 2015, a conceptual album about the American and Soviet space race, featuring iconic audio, real audio, from those actual mission control rooms. This is Blue Hour Radio with Public Service Broadcasting's Go.
1: 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Retro, go. Vito, go. Guidance, go. 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We're off to a good start. Play it cool.

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They are a four-piece from Britain. They call themselves Public Service Broadcasting. That was Go. A pick from their 2015 concept album, The Race for Space, featuring actual iconic audio from the mission controls of that Apollo mission. Nearing the end of the show, we'll slow all the way down and go over to a gardening shed in London. That's where the album Sunshine Hit Me was recorded by the Bees, or as some refer to them, the Band of Bees. Either way, I flat love this band, and this album is always going to be in my top 10. This is a great album. From the final side, the B-side of that album, Sky Holds the Sun on Blue Hour Radio.

And you know, that really is what I'm chasing, if you will, with this show. Not the new songs or the quote unquote cool songs or ones that fit into some perfect little box or are well researched or hits, whatever. I'm after the ones that feel like they caught you at the right hour, at the right moment. The Blue Hour. An hour of music each week, with music reflective of those little fleeting moments. You know, after the sunset, the sky briefly turns blue before the darkness of night washes over. I love those moments. That time of day when work is mostly done. And those of you who are heading off to night shift, laugh at me there. When the sky's changing, when whatever you've been carrying around has a little more room to breathe. This has been Blue Hour Radio, a syndicated radio show. I want to say thanks to all the affiliates and stations for continuing to carry the program, for believing in it, and for you. Without the listener, you, there is no reason to do a radio show. 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I'm Tommy Evans. Thanks again for being here for the Blue Hour show. We'll be back here at the same place, same time next week. And until we are together again, in the words of my dear friend Robert, no fear, no envy, no meanness. See you next week on Blue Hour.

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0: Spoons, Nova Heart, from Arias and Symphonies, 1982. Formed in 1979 in Burlington, Ontario, Canada. Spoons were originally kind of a prog rock-influenced band. Then they saw Orchestral Maneuvers in the Dark live, and it changed their perspective. And they immediately wrote Nova Heart, and it became their first Canadian hit, reaching number 40 in the charts. Spoons went on to record six more albums, the last one in 2019. They're such a popular band in Canada, and why is it that almost nobody in the United States knows Spoons? Two words, Canadian content. That's a law in Canada, passed in 1971, that required Canadian radio stations to play Canadian music. So music fans in Detroit or Cleveland or Burlington or Bellingham, especially in the 80s, were exposed to this whole world of Canadian pop music and new wave and synth pop that folks in the rest of the country didn't have the opportunity to hear. I love it. A little quirk from our Canadian neighbors that made careers for groups like Strange Advance, Images in Vogue, Martha and the Muffins and Rational Youth, and Spoons. Synth pop nonstop. This is Patrick. Coming up in this hour, some Kraftwerk Kaz product. New sounds out of Brooklyn and London. Urban Heat.
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two albums in her discography and three EPs. She was formerly the drummer in a Colombian hardcore band. Nick Leon is a producer and DJ originally from Miami. He has an album and numerous EPs. Both are now based in Brooklyn. Both are interested in the intersections of electronic music and Latin rhythms and songwriting traditions, and they get along great, so they are going to continue making music together. Ella Minus and Nick Leon. Kraftwerk, The Robots from 78, and Urban Heat, synth pop nonstop.

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Ella Minus, her given name, Gabriela Jimeno, is a Colombian singer-songwriter and producer.

Ibibio Sound Machine, Concept of Love, the latest single from Chopping Mountain. That's the London band's sixth album. International Phenomena, Funky Town from Lips Inc., 1980. Health, Mean, featuring Chelsea Wolfe. And French Coldwave Masters, Kaz Product. Synth Pop, Nonstop. I'm Patrick Martin Dupont. Synth Pop.

Loveland, Unfamiliar Skies, New York City band. That track appeared on a compilation CD called American Independence, the New York Underground. This was in 93. I don't think you could say it was definitive. Loveland, Unfamiliar Skies. Shaheen Najafi, the Iranian musician, singer, poet, author, political activist, Mariam, and Martine Dupont. Synth pop nonstop.

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0: 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This is Cafe Chill.
1: That's right, you are tuned in to Cafe Chill. Your host, Seth, here once again, and as always, bringing you some rad sounds for you to sit back and hang out, relax to, or perhaps soundtrack your adventures to. I know that's how I often stumble across a lot of new discoveries of my own, a lot of stuff that I end up bringing here to the show. Not always, though. Listen to a lot of different types of music. In this hour of the show, we're going to be bringing a little bit of Lucene your way, who in mid-2026 released the single Pendulum. A little bit of Visible Cloaks in the lineup as well, with some classic sounds from them. A little bit of Hipsky coming your way, and much, much more. So sit back, hang out, and enjoy. You're tuned in to Cafe Chill.

0: 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This is Cafe Chill.
1: That's right, you are tuned in to Cafe Chill. Your host, Seth, here, bringing you plenty of instrumental electronic sounds for you to just situate yourself into, allow to take over, or sometimes I also find myself kind of passively listening to a lot of this stuff and it still fits the mood quite well. There's many ways to enjoy and experience music, and it's really... I used to find it funny that passive listening was generally a thing, but I mean, you look at all of these music channels on YouTube and everything, and that's exactly what they're doing. It's the same thing that we were doing over 10 years ago. And it's kind of the same thing that Muzak was doing all the way back in like the 60s and 70s. And it's even oftentimes my favorite form of DJing at any events and that kind of thing. Not really big on the huge stages and that sort of thing. I like the DJ that's tucked away and just providing an atmosphere. That's my favorite. My buddies are always like, "What in the world are you talking about?" I go, "Yeah, that's what I like doing. It's fun. I get to people watch. It's not just some crazy show." All right. I'm going to take you back to 1989 with The Art of Noise. You're hanging out at Cafe Chill.

with the song Pendulum, a single released about halfway through 2026. Of course, that must mean an album on the way. Yes, I'm always stoked for a new Lucene album. Been listening for about 20 years or so, caught several live shows. If you ever get a chance to, I say this pretty much every time, go check them out. Lucene is killer on stage. It's such a great vibe. I really wish Ghostly International was still doing more of their showcases. I wish Decibel Festival was still a thing, because all of these were such great ways to tie together what would eventually become a lot of the artists that were the foundation for Cafe Chill. So I look back on those years, kind of the early 2010s when all of this was coming about. It was a great time. Taking it two songs back for you. A little bit of Mark Barrott, B-A-R-R-O-T-T. That is the song Variation 2 from The Exit Diaries, a release from mid-2026. Very beautiful, kind of two-movement album. I think the first movement is about six songs, and I think the second one is too, and it's really great. Moving through all six segments of these movements and hearing the variations, the change-ups in all of the songs. A little bit of Bowcraft back there, the song Video Video from Many Distant Cities. And taking it back to 1989, a little bit of Art of Noise, the song Crusoe. You can also find that on the 1990 release titled The Ambient Collection. My name is Seth, you are hanging out here at Cafe Chill. Gonna bring something fun and strange your way. Visible Cloaks. Enjoy.

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0: This is Cafe Chill. 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Chill.
1: Cafe Chill. Coming out of the playful and uplifting sounds of artist Hipsky with the track You Hide the Rules off of the EP titled Everything Pattern, released in 2025. I think this was my introduction to Hipsky, and I still to this day am very much enjoying this full release. Love being able to play so much of it here on the show. A little bit of Gold Panda back there, the song New Days from the album The Work, released in 2022. Gold Panda does have a newer album out. It's called Ton Up, but it's a little too heavy and hard and fast for this show. I mean, as soon as you see the artwork and it's very Rat Fink-esque, you kind of immediately get the vibe of it. So it's not something that I think will be coming to the show anytime soon.
2: Yeah.
1: Taking it back three for you. A little bit of Shigeto with the song Miss You. One of my favorites, a relatively early discovery for me, at least as far as music that is now played on the show goes. That was Daisuke Tanabe, the song Brown Station from the album Before I Forget, released in 2010. And we started off that set with a little bit of Visible Cloaks, the track Terrazzo featuring Motion Graphics off of the album Reassemblage. You get a chance to go check out some more Visible Cloaks and Motion Graphics. And I highly, highly recommend checking out any of their live shows because they're done in much less traditional venues and they make great use of the space. It is just such a wonderful feeling and a crazy experience, especially with all of these sounds that they incorporate throughout. My name's Seth, and you're hanging out here at Cafe Chill. Let's keep the music rolling for ya.

Cafe Chill. Coming out of the sounds of Eagle-Eyed Tiger with the song Protocol. A little bit of that synthwave styling in there. Not fully, though. Married duo Helios and Holly Kenneth with the song Wild Light, a single that came out in 2024. A little bit of Orange Crush in there with Soft Circuits Dream, a single from 25. And then going back just over two decades, some Ray Harakami with the track After Joy from the album Lust. Thank you so very much for tuning into Cafe Chill and hanging out with us here. This show is produced by myself, Seth, and our executive producer is Richard J. Dalton. You can visit us online at cafechill.org. 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My name is Seth. Stay well and keep your ears out for more Cafe Chill.

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Shaka Khan, let me rock it, let me rock it, Shaka Khan. Let me rock it, that's all I wanna do. Shaka Khan, let me rock it, let me rock it, Shaka Khan. Let me rock it, let me feel for you. Shaka Khan, what you tell me, what you wanna do? 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Shaka Khan, let me tell you what I wanna do. 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And let me take it in my arm, let me feel you with my charm, Shaka. 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I make it more than just a physical dream. 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

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Do you feel for me the way I feel for you? Shaka Khan, let me tell you what I wanna do. I wanna love you, wanna hug you, wanna squeeze you too. 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Feel for you.

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Watch this. 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So if you're coming off the street and you're beginning to feel the heat, well, listen, Buster, you better start to move your feet to the rockinest, rock-steady beat of madness. 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
2: Hi, this is Don Gagne from NPR. 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
3: 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I'm A. Martinez.
4: I'm Steve Inskeep.
5: And I'm Michelle Martin. Good morning. A deeply unpopular Republican president, a war against Iran that has little support and no end in sight, high gas prices. Many factors in the current climate should be favorable to Democrats, but instead, the Democratic Party is left with much hand-wringing ahead of November's midterm elections and growing calls for the party's executive leader to step down. One of the people voicing those calls is David Hogg, who joins us now. He is a gun violence prevention advocate who was previously a vice chair of the Democratic National Committee. Now he runs a group to elect young progressive leaders to state legislatures. David Hogg, good morning. Thanks so much for joining us.
6: Thank you so much.
5: So the midterms are just over 3 months away. How do you assess the Democratic Party's chances of taking control of either or both houses of Congress?
6: I mean, they're certainly not as high after the Republican redistricting efforts across the country, but we're also seeing voters revolt against that because they're, especially across the South, they're sick and tired of having their politicians draw them out of power. And I think what's interesting is that while the party's approval overall is terrible, in fact, it's just as low, if not lower, than Donald Trump's, even though people may not like the Democratic brand, they do like a lot of the elected officials, a lot of the candidates that are running right now. And that gives me some sense of hope.
5: The Democratic Party as an entity is not viewed favorably by the public at large. Why is that?
6: Well, I think that there's a broader overall trend of institutions losing trust. Obviously, that doesn't help. And naturally, when you tell people not to believe what they're seeing or what they're feeling with the economy or the president or something like that was happening and is happening in Gaza, you're going to lose them if you tell voters not to believe their eyeballs or their wallets. And I think that the establishment of the Democratic Party is going out there trying to offer voters basically a different shade of lipstick that they're putting on the pig and expecting voters to somehow buy that when the reality is they're sick and tired of that. They

It's been just over a year since more than $1 billion in funding for public media stations was eliminated by the federal government. Now, whether or not you agree with that move is neither here nor there. The reality is that small market stations like ours are now facing unprecedented challenges for the foreseeable future. All across the country, stations have had to fire local journalists, cut programs, and in some cases, shut their doors altogether. But 1 year later, we are still here, and we're not going anywhere. 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
3: 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Daytime highs approaching 84.
4: This afternoon, under mainly clear skies, northwesterly winds 8 to 15 miles an hour. Mainly clear again tonight, lows level off around 66. That's a look at your forecast from Delmarva Public Media. I'm meteorologist Derek Height. Currently 79.
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6: It's Morning Edition from NPR News. I'm A. Martinez.
7: And I'm Steve Inskeep. President Trump is backing away from a promise to help Ukraine build its own air defense missiles. The idea was to let Ukrainians build their own version of the Patriot missile. Ukraine's president says his country needs more defenses now, and as if to emphasize that, Ukraine's capital faced Russian attack over the weekend. NPR's Greg Myrie has more from there. Hi there, Greg.
8: Hi, Steve.
7: What was it like to be in Kyiv over the weekend?
8: Yeah, these airstrikes came in three separate waves early Saturday, just after 1, 2, and 3 a.m. We heard the air sirens followed by loud explosion. Seven parts of the city were hit, nine people killed, more than 30 injured. We went to an apartment building that was hit. The building was charred and pocked with shrapnel, shattered glass everywhere. We spoke with one resident, Ivan Hurinovich, who's 24. So he said there wasn't enough time to reach the shelter. They had to take cover in a bathroom. The apartment windows were blown out. Lots of stuff was broken, but no one in his family was hurt.
7: Well, lucky there. Other people less fortunate, of course. What makes it hard for the Ukrainian missile defenses to keep up?
8: Yeah, so there's a couple reasons here. Russia is now making and firing more ballistic and hypersonic missiles, and Ukraine is rapidly running out of Patriots to intercept them. Now, Saturday's attack was particularly bad. Russia unleashed 27 ballistic missiles, and Ukraine only shot down one. And this is according to the Air Force and President Zelensky. Ukraine was shooting down the majority of the ballistic missiles the past couple years, but now it's having nights like this where almost all Russian missiles are getting through. Zelensky is calling on countries with Patriot missiles to send some to Ukraine. Nearly 20 countries have them. He said they shouldn't be stockpiled for, quote, hypothetical scenarios, but used here and now to contain and stop the Russian war.
7: Of course, the Patriot missile is an American-developed weapon, and Zelensky met President Trump last week. Seemed like a positive meeting for a minute, and then Trump walked some of it back.
8: Yeah, Steve, there's really two separate issues here. One is Ukraine's urgent need for missiles, and publicly at least, no country is pledging a fresh supply. And the U.S. stockpile has shrunk dramatically due to the Iran war. And then the second

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2: 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Daytime highs approaching 84.
3: This afternoon, under mainly clear skies, northwesterly winds 8 to 15 miles an hour. Mainly clear again tonight, lows level off around 66. And that's a look at your forecast from Delmarva Public Media. I'm meteorologist Derek Height, currently 79.
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5: This is Morning Edition from NPR News. I'm A. Martinez.
6: I'm Steve Inskeep.
7: And I'm Michelle Martin. Good morning. A deeply unpopular Republican president, a war against Iran that has little support and no end in sight, high gas prices. Many factors in the current climate should be favorable to Democrats, but instead, the Democratic Party is left with much hand-wringing ahead of November's midterm elections and growing calls for the party's executive leader to step down. One of the people voicing those calls is David Hogg, who joins us now. He is a gun violence prevention advocate who was previously a vice chair of the Democratic National Committee. Now he runs a group to elect young progressive leaders to state legislatures. David Hogg, good morning. Thanks so much for joining us.
8: Thank you so much.
7: So the midterms are just over 3 months away. How do you assess the Democratic Party's chances of taking control of either or both houses of Congress?
8: I mean, they're certainly not as high after the Republican redistricting efforts across the country, but we're also seeing voters revolt against that because they're, especially across the South, they're sick and tired of having their politicians draw them out of power. And I think what's interesting is that while the party's approval overall is terrible, in fact, it's just as low, if not lower, than Donald Trump's, even though people may not like the Democratic brand, they do like a lot of the elected officials, a lot of the candidates that are running right now. And that gives me some sense of hope.
7: The Democratic Party as an entity is not viewed favorably by the public at large. Why is that?
8: Well, I think that there's a broader overall trend of institutions losing trust. Obviously, that doesn't help. And naturally, when you tell people not to believe what they're seeing or what they're feeling with the economy or the president or something like that was happening and is happening in Gaza, you're going to lose them if you tell voters not to believe their eyeballs or their wallets. And I think that the establishment of the Democratic Party is going out there trying to offer voters basically a different shade of lipstick that they're putting on the pig and expecting voters to somehow buy that when the reality is they're sick and tired of that. They want fighters.
7: You have publicly called for the current chair of the Democratic National Committee, Ken Martin, to step down. What causes you to say that he needs to step aside?
8: When Ken Martin was running to be chair of the DNC, one of his main promises was him saying, I'm going to go out and I'm going to show everybody what caused us to lose this election and what we're going to do differently next time. Great idea. That can actually shore up some amount of support in the institution and hold itself accountable after we lost for a second time to Donald Trump. When it is time for it to come out, he says, actually, I don't want to release it. And it's only after an enormous amount of public pressure that he does release it, only for it to not talk about Gaza, not talk about inflation, not talk about the president's age, and not even include a conclusion in his own report that he commissioned. We should hold our chair of the lead opposition party to Donald Trump to a standard at least as high as we would hold a middle schooler, need to include that. And that's just the beginning of it. We've also had to put the building up as collateral after 18 months of lackluster fundraising, and they are now $2 million in debt. People want new leadership, and they feel like they're not being properly represented.
7: A lot of the so-called establishment Democrats blame factions.

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2: This is Bird Note. It's morning in southern Arizona, and a white-winged dove coos from atop a saguaro cactus. He looks a lot like a mourning dove, a close relative. But this bird's voice and signature white wing patch set him apart. White-winged doves primarily eat seeds and grains, but in the Sonoran Desert, a large part of their diet depends on saguaro cactuses. These massive plants grow in columns more than 40 feet tall. In late spring, they bloom a crown of large white flowers packed with sweet nectar. The blossoms attract bees, bats, and doves that transfer pollen between plants as they forage. The saguaros then bear fruit that bursts open to reveal a dark red pulp and thousands of delicious seeds. In the desert southwest, white-winged doves time their migration to sync up with the saguaro's reproductive cycle, to the benefit of both species. The cacti provide doves with a crucial source of water in the driest part of the Sonoran summer. The doves sustain the saguaros as pollinators and seed dispersers. It's a classic case of mutualistic symbiosis. Learn more about the relationships between plants and birds on our website, birdnote.org. I'm Mark Bramhill.
3: Good morning, Mae Martinez. Pacifica, California hosted the second annual World Dog Surfing Championships. Dogs of all sizes gathered to prove they were the top dog. The Rough Riders were judged for how long they could stay on the board, the size of the wave, and how confident they looked. For dogs that didn't want to hang 10, but dogs would hang 20, wouldn't they? Anyways, there was ball fetching and dog beach fashion awards, so a doggone good time had by all. It's Morning Edition.
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5: There is a rising concern about what is called Vibrio bacteria in the Chesapeake Bay. This is Don Rush. It's naturally occurring in the warm coastal waters and bay region and found in blue crabs, among other creatures. But recently, there has been an uptick in the disease that, in some cases, can be life-threatening. In our partnership with the Bay Journal, we talk with Associate Editor and Senior Writer Tim Wheeler about the significance of the increase.
6: The number of cases reported to the health departments in Maryland and Virginia has roughly doubled, more than doubled in Maryland and nearly doubled in Virginia. More than 400 cases reported in the two states in 2025 last year from all species of Vibrio. There are more than 80 different Vibrio species in nature. About a dozen of those pose serious health risks or can cause the kinds of infections. Most of them are foodborne type that you get from eating shellfish and fish that are infected with the bacteria and that are uncooked typically. And then there are a smaller number that can pass through the skin into your blood system and cause life-threatening infections that way.
5: So what kind of conditions do they thrive on?
6: The conditions under which they thrive, as I said, they're natural. They're all the time in at least low concentrations. They tend to do better. They proliferate when the water warms up, when the salinity is just right, not too salty, not fresh. And the fact that the bay's waters are rather engorged with nutrients just adds to the mix. It gives them a little bit of extra food for proliferating. So this is prime habitat for them. Prime season, as you might guess, is in the warmer time of year between May and October. and the bay's waters have gradually been warming, the scientists say the data show. And as a result, the number of infections has been increasing, and they've been occurring during earlier and later times of the year, too.
5: So I understand that temperature is a major driver, and a major driver of temperature, of course, is climate change. Does this mean that we should then expect an increasing a number of these cases?
6: You can certainly expect to pose a risk during more of the year, yeah. That's sort of a function of the waters themselves warming up and creating the risk there. It's a manageable risk in a way. You can minimize your chances of eating an infected fish or shellfish by cooking them. Not really necessarily avoid Vibrios altogether if you go in the water. And generally, it's still generally safe to go in the water. But if you have an open wound or a cut, something you want to take a special care of, and certainly if you feel an infection coming on, you should seek immediate help, medical advice on what to do about it.
5: Well, we've focused, obviously, on the Bay region, but are we also seeing an increase, water trending warmer, and infections going up along the coastline as well? Is this affecting that portion of the region?
6: There's been Vibrio cases reported up and down the coast on coastal waters. They've seen cases crop up all the way into New England. Folks who've been studying these issues for a long time say that those kinds of cases that far north were practically unheard of at one time. So there's some evidence that the numbers have been increasing.
5: Bay Journal Associate Editor and Senior Writer Tim Wheeler. The full interview can be heard on this Friday's Delmarva Today at noon on WSDL and WESM. 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
4: My name is Shankar Gupta, and I am from Bethesda, Maryland. 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

0: I'm Chris Boyd. Up next on Think, Marco Rubio is already doubling up as Secretary of State and National Security Advisor. Also on his plate, running Venezuela.
1: The big decisions about Venezuela's political system, economic system, are being run and made by Marco Rubio.
0: We'll talk about Rubio's relationship to acting Venezuelan President Delcy Rodriguez, about the control he exerts over the country's government, its resources, and its finances, and about what Rubio's deep involvement does for the United States.
1: Donald Trump and Marco Rubio think it is going well and plan to continue it.
0: Our conversation starts after a short break.

0: Live from NPR News in New York City, I'm Doahali Saikautel. European Union countries plan to meet this week over the crisis that unfolded in Ceuta, Spain, days ago, when tens of thousands of migrants rushed in from Morocco. The incident has exacerbated deep divisions on migration and travel privileges among EU governments, as Terry Schultz reports.
1: EU ambassadors will hold a video conference as the bloc grapples with deep differences of opinion on how to respond to the sudden surge of migrants rushing through the land and sea borders between Morocco and the Spanish exclave of Ceuta. 22 prime ministers asked for the meeting of ministers in a letter to EU leaders calling for a strengthening of resolve and measures to combat what they termed uncontrolled mass crossings and the instrumentalization of migration. Spanish Prime Minister Pedro Sanchez has written Brussels a letter of his own criticizing those who called for Spain to be suspended from the EU agreement on passport-free travel. Sanchez noted not one of the unauthorized migrants made it through Spain, and almost all were quickly returned. For NPR News, I'm Terry Schultz in Brussels.
0: A triple firestorm continues to burn in parts of Spokane County in Washington. That's where tens of thousands of people evacuated over the weekend, and some are being housed at a local convention center. The mayor of Spokane, Lisa Brown, says this is likely the worst natural disaster in the region has faced.
2: For the time being, we have both our downtown convention center and we have backup centers. People are not completely surprised. We have had fires before, just not of this magnitude. So there is a massive relief effort already underway. But I'm sorry to report that the winds have shifted and the fires are not contained at this point.
0: Fire officials say neighborhoods are still too dangerous to return home, especially in the northwest of Spokane, where level 3 or go now evacuation zones are in place. Police in Twin Falls, Idaho, have identified the suspect in Saturday's mass shooting that left at least 3 people dead near a fast food restaurant. Boise State Public Radio's James Dawson reports.
3: Police say the gunman was 24-year-old Chad Williams, who opened fire at an In-N-Out Burger at about 2:30 Saturday afternoon before dying from a self-inflicted gunshot wound. Speaking at a press conference, Twin Falls County Sheriff Jack Johnson praised a local resident and an off-duty state trooper who shot back at Williams.
4: These people are true heroes in our community, and their actions diverted the shooter and no doubt saved many lives.
3: In-N-Out issued a statement confirming one of the dead worked at the restaurant. Identities of the victims have not been released. Several of those injured are still being treated at a local hospital. For NPR News, I'm James Dawson in Boise.
0: And you're listening to NPR News from New York City. In Pakistan, officials are now working to identify the bodies of a 10-member expedition that was buried in an avalanche on Broad Peak since Friday. Rescuers had initially found only 4 bodies and recovered just 3 because of extreme winter weather. By Sunday, the remains of all of the climbers were recovered, including Nepali and British mountaineer Nirmal Purja, best known as Nims Dai of the Netflix documentary 14 Peaks, Nothing is Impossible. China's Wang Zong, who conquered 10 of the world's 14 highest peaks, and Mallory Guise of San Antonio, Texas. It was her first attempt at climbing an 8,000-meter summit. Several people have been killed following clashes between Ethiopian soldiers and forces from the semi-autonomous region of Tigray. The fighting is one of the most serious breaches of a peace deal that ended a 2-year war between both sides, as NPR's Jewel Bright reports.
5: The fighting broke out near Ethiopia's border with Sudan, and authorities say several people at a refugee camp in Sudan were killed and injured. The exact death toll is not yet known. Injured fighters from both sides have also reportedly fled across the border to Sudan. Ethiopia's government and Tigrayan authorities have blamed each other for the attack, which follows months of deteriorating relations. The fighting is one of the most serious clashes between both sides since the end of a 2-year civil war in 2022. Tigray's regional government has issued a statement calling on people in the region to prepare for what it describes as a struggle for national survival. Jewel Bright, NPR News, Lagos.
0: This is NPR.
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7: 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Chance of thunderstorms today, otherwise cloudy skies with a few peaks of sun. High temperatures reach up to 85. Winds out of the southwest, 8 to 15 miles an hour. And that's a look at your forecast from Delmarva Public Media. I'm meteorologist Derek Height. Currently 76.
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9: A while back, Marco Rubio jokingly complained that he doesn't get much sleep traveling on Air Force One, given President Trump's up-all-night habits. Rubio is 25 years younger than the president he serves under, but in his defense, he's doing multiple jobs. Officially, he is both Secretary of State and National Security Advisor. Unofficially, but just as consequentially, he's also been de facto leader of Venezuela since the capture and arrest of Nicolas Maduro. From KERA in Dallas, this is Think. I'm Chris Boyd. There is an actual leader in Caracas, acting President Delcy Rodriguez, but there are many indications that the Trump administration is treating her more like an administrator than a true partner in handling affairs there. And as my guest will explain, Secretary Rubio is calling the shots on everything from Venezuela's government policy and finances to what happens to its much-coveted natural resources. Tyler Pager is White House correspondent for The New York Times, where you can read his article, How Marco Rubio is Running Venezuela from Afar. Tyler, welcome to Think.
10: Thanks for having me.
9: You recount a pretty remarkable moment earlier this year in the Oval Office in which President Trump mused maybe he should send Marco Rubio to live in Caracas to look after affairs after the removal of Nicolas Maduro. Was the president serious about that?
10: Look, the president says a lot of things, and, you know, his aides say he was joking about it, and I don't think he likes his senior aides around him. So I don't think he was actually planning to send Marco Rubio to Caracas himself. He's also floated sending Marco Rubio to live in Havana and run Cuba if they proceed with a similar type of operation there. So I don't think that necessarily he was actually trying to logistically place Marco Rubio inside one of these countries, but I think it speaks to the larger point of the story, which is how much control Rubio has amassed of running a foreign country.
9: Right. And we've all learned how to work remotely, right? I mean, when you say that Secretary Rubio is essentially running Venezuela from Washington, what does that entail?
10: Yeah, so what we have learned through the course of our reporting, and I am obviously based in Washington covering the White House, but I also did travel down to Venezuela with a U.S. delegation a few months ago and saw some of this on the ground for myself. And I wrote this with my colleague who's based in Caracas. The big decisions about Venezuela's political system, economic system, are being run and made by Marco Rubio. So the distribution of its natural resources, its finances, its government, those are decisions that are coming up the chain to Marco Rubio. For example, just to give you one, when Delcy Rodriguez was putting her government together and deciding who was going to be the foreign minister, for example, or, you know, the U.S., the Venezuelan ambassador to the U.S., those were names that were sent to Marco Rubio, and he gave his signal of whether or not he approved of those people before they were appointed and selected for those jobs. So the amount of control, Rubio is not every single day making, you know, the small decisions, but big decisions about the allocation of natural resources, where money is going to. One of the most remarkable things, Chris, is that money from Venezuelan oil sales goes into an account run by the U.S., controlled by the U.S. Treasury, and then sent out from the U.S. Treasury. So there is enormous leverage that Rubio has and the Trump administration has over the flow of money into and out of Venezuela, because the bank account that money is going in and out of is controlled by the U.S. Treasury.
9: So is the U.S. government now in a position to profit from Venezuelan oil with or without participation by U.S. companies?
10: So there is a lot of questions about where the money is going, what the administration is making off of it. And those are questions that we are still trying to answer for ourselves. in large part because there's not a whole lot of transparency around this. If you listen to President Trump, he says the U.S. is making lots of money off of Venezuela. The exact mechanisms by which that is happening and the exact details of that are unclear. But I can promise you we are definitely trying to figure that out.
9: So you point out in the piece, maybe Paul Bremer had a similar level of responsibility in Iraq after the invasion of Baghdad in the early 2000s. One big difference, though, this was Paul Bremer's full-time job. Secretary Rubio already holds two critical positions. Officially, he is Secretary of State and he's National Security Advisor. As far as I could tell, and I went down a long rabbit hole with this, this is the first time anyone has held two positions at this level in the U.S. government simultaneously.
10: Well, I think Henry Kissinger also had Secretary of State and National Security Advisor at the same time. But it is very rare in recent modern history that someone would hold these two positions at the same time. And one of the remarkable things about Secretary of State is most recent Secretary of State have traveled extensively. You know, I covered the Biden administration. Tony Blinken was always on the road visiting foreign capitals. Rubio is, just getting back from a trip overseas, but he travels much, much less than his predecessors.
9: You know, I have been really curious about how he fits all his responsibilities into a day. Do you know anything about a typical Marco Rubio workday in 2026?
10: I mean, I would assume every day is different, but I do know that he basically splits his time between the White House, where he has an office in the West Wing, and the State Department, where obviously he has the Secretary suite and an office space over there. So I think one of the things that's important about Donald Trump is proximity. He likes his people around him and being able to drop in and out of meetings at any time. So I think Marco Rubio is shuttling between State Department headquarters and his office in the White House. But based on conversations I've had with sources, most of his time, the vast majority of it, is spent at the White House, not at the State Department.
9: Both a Secretary of State and a National Security Advisor are critical for the formation and execution of U.S. foreign policy. When two people are filling those roles, as has typically been the case in the past, with the exception of Kissinger, what sort of contact and communication would be typical between them? I'm curious about, like, the amount of overlap in responsibilities.
10: Yeah, there is a whole lot of communication. Basically, the way that it works when there's two people in the jobs is the National Security Advisor is the chief foreign policy advisor to the president and sort of the convening the convening power within the government for foreign policy and national security. So the National Security Council is the interagency coordinating body where the Defense Department, the Treasury Department when it relates to national security matters, the State Department, and other agencies that have national security equities. The National Security Council and the National Security Advisor serve as the convening power to take all of their inputs, their advice, their issues, their challenges, and share them with the president. So it is not as if the National Security Advisor is the boss of the Secretary of State, but they serve as the organizing advisor of all the different national security inputs from across the United States. And the Secretary of State is America's chief diplomat, the person that travels around the world, meeting with foreign leaders, diplomats, meeting with the embassies and ambassadors around the world. Obviously, America has enormous presence across the world with embassies and consulates. And so they are responsible for carrying out the president's foreign policy and diplomacy. And so there's obviously a lot of close collaboration between those two roles. And it is, as we have discussed, very unusual for someone to have both of them because of just the amount of work that each one entails.
9: I don't want to stay too hung up on this, Tyler, but I'm curious. I mean, surely there are other people who would want any one of the three roles that Rubio holds now. What do we know about why President Trump has decided he should do all of these important jobs?
10: Look, the President Trump really likes Marco Rubio. It is a evolution from when they ran against each other in the 2016 presidential race, and Trump derisively called him Little Marco. They have developed an enormously close relationship, and Marco has become a trusted foreign policy advisor. Also, it's worth pointing out, it did not start this way, right? When President Trump came in to office for a second term, he had Mike Waltz, a former Republican congressman, as his national security advisor. After a few months and some challenges, including infamously the Signalgate episode in which Signal chat, in which a journalist, the editor of The Atlantic, was added to a Signal group chat with senior administration officials discussing a forthcoming attack, he was moved from that role and became, Mike Waltz became the U.S. ambassador to the United Nations out of New York. So it was not set up this way, but I think Trump developed a very good relationship with Marco Rubio, liked the job he was doing as Secretary of State, and brought him over to be National Security Advisor as well. The other thing that I would point out is that Trump has two people playing huge roles in national security matters that don't really have formal positions. There's Steve Witkoff, his longtime friend from New York Real Estate, who is the special envoy who has taken the lead in the Russia-Ukraine war, the negotiations with Iran, and also Israel, as well as Jared Kushner, his son-in-law, who's been very involved in those hotline issues as well. So despite Marco Rubio having two of the most important jobs in foreign policy, there are other people very involved with huge roles in carrying out the president's foreign policy and his negotiations. And Rubio has not taken as big of a role in some of those other conflicts as Witkoff and Kushner have.
9: Okay, what can you tell us about the working relationship that exists between Marco Rubio and acting president of Venezuela, Delcy Rodriguez?
10: Yeah, so I think it's worth starting at the beginning, which is shortly after, in the early hours of January 3rd, when U.S. forces dropped into Venezuela and captured Maduro, Marco Rubio and Delcy Rodriguez spoke by phone. Now, for context, Delcy Rodriguez was the vice president of Venezuela. And they had a phone conversation in which they spoke in Spanish. And Rubio basically said, you have a choice. You can work with the U.S. government, or we can continue carrying out attacks. We've just proven to be capable of capturing the president of Venezuela. Take that for what you will. We are happy to continue to take military action until we get a government that is cooperative with us. The president, Donald Trump, later said that she basically told Rubio she was willing to do whatever the U.S. thinks is necessary to, quote, make Venezuela great again. And then in an interview that I and my colleagues had with Donald Trump a few weeks later, he said he expected the United States to run Venezuela for years. Now, over the course of the last several months, that's basically what's happened. At every turn when Rubio or Trump or any other U.S. official, senior U.S. official, has asked something of the Venezuelan government, they've largely obliged. So it is one in which major decisions by Delcy and her government are run by U.S. officials, most notably Marco Rubio, who has the closest relationship with Delcy Rodriguez. And what the U.S. government wants Delcy to do, she largely does.
9: This was presented as a choice. It makes me think of the expression in Spanish, plata o plomo. Are you familiar with that? Silver or lead?
10: I'm not.
9: Basically, it means we can pay you to cooperate or you can be killed. I mean, it wasn't quite that stark, but would it have felt like a choice to Delcy Rodriguez?
10: Yeah, I don't think it was presented as much of a, you have two options here. They're both equally good. They were pretty clear about what they wanted. And I think she just watched the president Maduro get captured and brought to prison in New York. And I think it was pretty clear that the U.S. was willing to continue to take military action to get the result that they wanted.
9: How credible are those reports that the Department of Justice might have built a case against Rodriguez to have, like, in its back pocket in the event she were to stop cooperating?
10: Obviously, the premise for the capture of Maduro was the indictment of him on a variety of crimes. So as part of those investigations, it wasn't just focused on Maduro, it was focused on many Venezuelan officials, including Delcy Rodriguez. It's unclear if those efforts revealed evidence of crimes. The Associated Press reported in May that the Trump administration told prosecutors to stop investigating her. And in part, based on the public accounting of the situation, which was that Delcy was fully cooperating with the United States and with Secretary Rubio.
9: My guest, Tyler Pager, is White House correspondent at the New York Times, where you can read his article, How Marco Rubio is Running Venezuela from Afar. We'll be right back.
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6: This is Think. I'm Chris Boyd. Today we are talking about Secretary of State, National Security Advisor, and de facto leader of Venezuela, Marco Rubio. My guest, Tyler Pager, is a White House correspondent at The New York Times, and he's written about this in an article headlined, How Marco Rubio is Running Venezuela from Afar. Tyler, if it is not quite accurate to describe the relationship between Acting President Rodriguez and Secretary Rubio as a partnership, talk about the kinds of decisions they make together and what she has realized she needs to run by Rubio first.
7: Yeah, I can't get inside Delcy Rodriguez's head, but based on our reporting, it is clear that many major decisions are being run by Rubio, whether that's personnel decisions, for example, as the Minister of Defense, or major decisions about investments from other countries. One of the things that's become very clear is that the U.S. is obviously trying to bring U.S. companies into Venezuela to do business, particularly as it relates to oil and mining. And so, you know, Rubio and other U.S. officials have made clear to the Venezuelan government, Delcy's government, we want you to work with this company. So there's a back and forth between Delcy Rodriguez bringing issues to Marco Rubio and other U.S. officials, running them by them, and also the U.S. government instructing Delcy Rodriguez to work with specific companies and also not to work with, you know, adversaries of the U.S., countries that the U.S. is trying to get out of Venezuela, like China, for example. It is China and Russia. The U.S. is both trying to steer the Rodriguez government away from them while promoting U.S. companies in the country.
6: You already told us that revenues from Venezuelan oil are flowing through the U.S. Treasury and then at Rubio's discretion back to Venezuela. Beyond that, when you say he controls Venezuela's finances, is that everything or are there other ways in which he is dealing with the country's money and how it spends it?
7: I think that is the key way. So the U.S. Treasury receives the revenue from most of Venezuelan's exports and then disperses it to Venezuela through its banking system. So this gives Rubio immense leverage because Delcy Rodriguez depends on the money to pay workers and prop up the national currency. So all the money going in and out of the country, or I would say much of the money going in and out of the country, is being controlled out of a U.S. bank account.
6: He's calling the shots, Secretary Rubio is, over the distribution of natural resources,

0: what does that mean beyond petroleum?
1: So there's, you know, a whole lot of efforts to expand U.S. operations or U.S. companies' operations. I went down to Venezuela a few months ago. I flew on the first commercial flight between the U.S. and Venezuela in many years. It took off from Miami, direct to Caracas, and it's part of, you know, the normalizing of relations between the two countries again. And part of that trip was about announcing new mining deals. So American companies or international companies wanting to get into gold and other sort of natural resources that are able to be mined out of Venezuela that didn't previously have contracts or opportunities to do so because of the sanctions that the U.S. government had placed on Venezuela. And to go back to your last question, that's another thing that Rubio has control over, the sanctions process. So he oversees the application of U.S. sanctions on Venezuela, essentially deciding who gets to do business in the country and how.
0: And obviously priority goes to American-owned companies?
1: Yeah, American-owned companies and companies that the Trump administration has determined they want to be able to work with and do business in Venezuela.
0: I'm really curious about this flight that you took, the first commercial flight between the United States and Venezuela in many years. Were you able to get a sense at all of who else was on that plane?
1: So that plane was a lot of dignitaries who wanted to celebrate this opportunity. So there was U.S. government officials from the White House, from the Transportation Department. There were American Airlines employees who were on it. It was very much a celebratory atmosphere. There was a ceremony in the terminal in Miami before the plane left with blue, yellow, and red balloons and Venezuelan food. And then there was another ceremony and press conference in Caracas once we landed there. But there were also, you know, Venezuelan expats who live in the United States that were eager for the opportunity to get back and visit family. I sat next to a woman on the plane. Her name is Erica Rola. When she heard the United States would restart direct commercial flights to Venezuela, she started obsessively checking the American Airlines website. And a week before the flight took off, she saw it and booked it. Her family still lives in Caracas, and she was eager to visit them in a way that was much easier than taking multiple flights to get into the country. And I think particularly Miami, the Miami to Caracas flight is a symbol of this, you know, the longstanding relations between those two places. Obviously, South Florida has a huge Venezuelan community. And so there was a lot of celebration about the opportunity for people to get back to visit family and to go to their home country much easier. Obviously, there is some trepidation and concern from many in the Venezuelan community in South Florida as well, that Delcy Rodriguez, the vice president of Maduro, who many of them strongly disliked, is working closely with the U.S. Many of them are supportive of Maria Corina Machado and her movement, her opposition party. There's a lot of political dynamics at play with that, but it's just worth noting that obviously there is celebration about this direct flight service, but it did not mean it solved all the problems that many Venezuelan Americans have with the current government.
0: My guest, Tyler Pager, is White House correspondent for The New York Times, where you can read his article, How Marco Rubio is Running Venezuela from Afar. What is the current relationship between Secretary Rubio and Maria Corina Machado, who famously handed her Nobel Prize over to President Trump, or at least the medal?
1: Yeah, it's a great question. For a long time, Marco Rubio was a staunch supporter of Machado, and many Venezuelan exiles were, you know, huge proponents of her and backed her after she her party won an election that the U.S. declared Maduro fraudulently claimed he had won. But that relationship has cooled significantly in recent months. Maria Corina Machado snuck out of Venezuela in a sort of a daring escape and presented her Nobel Peace Prize medal to Donald Trump. But since then, that relationship has frayed. She came and visited the White House, in which she had breakfast with Trump and Rubio just off the Oval Office. And Trump and Rubio basically told her, don't go back to Venezuela. We want to stabilize the country. We're working productively with Delcy. It's not safe for you to go back right now. After the earthquakes, the relationship became even worse between Rubio and Machado. Machado was trying to get back into Venezuela to help with the earthquake recovery, and the U.S. felt it would be disruptive to the recovery process to have her return. So they did not facilitate her return, and she grew frustrated and has tried to get back into the country. The administration, the Trump administration, grew frustrated too that she was trying to get into the country, feeling that it was a distraction, and they were focused on recovery efforts. So once sort of held up as a beacon of a democratic movement, Machado has really slipped in the eyes of Marco Rubio, who has grown frustrated with what they find to be behavior that is unproductive to their long-term goals. But from Machado's perspective and from many Venezuelan exile perspectives, they are appalled that the U.S. government is working so closely with Delcy Rodriguez, who was an enforcer and a close collaborator with Maduro and his regime.
0: What sort of aid has the United States delivered to Venezuela in the aftermath of those earthquakes just this summer?
1: Yeah, the earthquakes were devastating for Venezuela, and Rubio and the State Department have worked to bolster Delcy Rodriguez and her interim government. They've sent hundreds of military personnel to Venezuela, hundreds of millions of dollars of aid to help them in their recovery. They've also acknowledged that it is a setback for their larger effort to return Venezuela to democracy. Rubio said a few weeks ago that it's a setback in that regard. And there, you know, shortly after the earthquakes struck, Rubio and Delcy Rodriguez connected quickly by phone, and Rubio promised the full assistance of the United States. And so they've taken a big role in the recovery process.
0: Is there reason to think the United States has delivered more aid than it might have otherwise under the Trump administration, given Secretary Rubio's oversight of the country and his sense of attachment to what happens there?
1: It's hard to, you know, compare and contrast to other natural disasters, but it's very clear that Rubio himself has taken a very prominent role, and there's a sense of ownership over the country and trying to bolster it. And as I mentioned earlier, with Rubio saying it was a setback, it's clear they feel committed to this longer term project of three phases, which is the first was stabilization. The second was opening it up to international investment, and the third being a transition to democracy. They have not set an exact timeline for when that would happen. But yes, Rubio has been very engaged on the recovery of the earthquake process, as he has more broadly, as you alluded to, engaged in every part of Venezuela's operations since January.
0: Does President Trump share similar goals, or at least weight them in the same way Secretary Rubio does for Venezuela?
1: Trump has been very complimentary of Delcy Rodriguez and Venezuela, particularly in contrast to what is going on in Iran. When Trump you know, authorized strikes and the war with Iran, he thought it could be like a Venezuela-type situation. He wanted and has said he wanted a Venezuela model in Iran, which is basically a government that is fully cooperative with the U.S. and his administration. Obviously, that has not happened in Iran. That has proved to be much more challenging and much more complicated and still ongoing. And every time he's asked about Venezuela, he sings its praises because of the ability that they have to essentially run the country. And that is what Trump wanted in Iran. So Trump is much less involved in the day-to-day, but he is very satisfied that he's able to hold it up as an example of the sort of foreign policy he wants to carry out.
0: My guest, Tyler Pager, is White House correspondent for The New York Times, where you can read his article, How Marco Rubio is Running Venezuela from Afar. This is Think. I'm Chris Boyd. It would seem as if every public official in Venezuela would note the parallels to what's happening in Iran and openly disapprove, but you note they've been pretty quiet about this.
1: Well, the interesting thing about that is shortly after the U.S. attacked Iran, Venezuelan's foreign minister on social media was slightly critical of U.S. aggression towards Venezuela's longtime ally, Iran. The Trump administration was none too happy about that. They communicated to Delcy Rodriguez that the post should be taken down and that the Venezuelan leader should not be publicly supporting U.S. adversaries again. And the Venezuelan foreign minister quietly deleted that post hours after he put it out.
0: I heard you, Tyler, when you said you can't get inside Delcy Rodriguez's head. I am curious if there's any way to read between the lines. She's cooperating with Secretary Rubio and the requests of the United States. Is she messaging her own people, her own government, in ways that might indicate she is not always happy to be a participant in this?
1: Yeah, what we know is that there's been some friction at times. Delcy Rodriguez has asked for more flexibility as it relates to finances and sort of, you know, economic, more financial autonomy, particularly as it relates to sanctions. But the U.S. Has not relented on that. That is one form of their control, is when they want a company to work in Venezuela, they can waive those sanctions. So there's clearly been points of friction, but it has not boiled to the point at which it's open conflict between the two leaders or two countries.
0: Does she have any leverage to push back against Rubio's instructions for her and her government?
1: It's hard to answer that question, in part because the United States has a massive military force that they have shown they are willing to use to achieve their goals in Venezuela. And that is what Marco Rubio made clear in that phone call with Delcy Rodriguez shortly after U.S. forces captured Maduro. So I think ultimately the leverage rests within the U.S. and its military capabilities, and also its continuing control of economic matters.
0: How is Venezuela's legislature responding to this relationship and the current state of affairs?
1: Look, there's definitely been some criticism from members or officials in Venezuela who are not huge fans of the sort of paternalistic relationship between the United States and Venezuela. We've heard, you know, I think one of the things to pinpoint is, despite this relationship, conditions on the ground for everyday Venezuelans have not dramatically improved. Abject poverty is still a huge source of a huge challenge. Food prices have skyrocketed. And so that is another challenge for the Rodriguez government, is showing benefits to their people from this relationship. And it's also a challenge for the U.S. government, is, as they say they want to transition to democracy, what are they doing to set those conditions in place? Right now, they're saying they're focused on international investment, which will rebuild the oil infrastructure and generate income that will benefit Venezuelans and Americans. But obviously, this is an incredibly unique situation in which the United States has immense control over a foreign country, the likes of which we have not seen for decades. And there are clear challenges for that relationship.
0: My guest, Tyler Pager, is White House correspondent for The New York Times. We're talking about the article he co-authored recently, which is headlined, "How Marco Rubio is Running Venezuela from Afar." We'll return to the conversation in just a couple of minutes. You're listening to Think. I'm Chris Boyd.

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2: This is Think. I'm Chris Boyd. Today we're talking about the unofficial third role Marco Rubio is playing. He is United States Secretary of State. He is National Security Advisor, and he is essentially running Venezuela for the Trump administration. My guest, Tyler Pager, is White House correspondent for The New York Times. He's been covering this, and his article about it is headlined, "How Marco Rubio is Running Venezuela from Afar." Tyler, we just talked about the fact that, you know, some lawmakers in Venezuela are not crazy about the interference of the United States in their business. Do they have any ability to check or overrule Delcy Rodriguez's cooperation with Rubio and with the United States?
3: I mean, I think the challenge, again, and the central leverage that the United States has is its willingness to use military force in Venezuela to achieve its goals. So, you know, this is not something that is clearly an ongoing everyday threat in the sense that there is a armada built off the coast of Venezuela, as there was in the late fall, early winter, when the U.S. forces carried out this operation that captured Maduro. But the threat of the U.S. being able to do any sort of operation again, should it decide it's no longer happy with the relationship, is overhanging this entire experiment.
2: You also mentioned that this relationship between the United States and Venezuela is unlike anything that has really happened. I mean, the U.S. has long tried to exert a great deal of influence over other countries, especially in Latin America. What is it that puts this current arrangement with Venezuela on another level?
3: Yeah, what I mean by that is that it hasn't happened in decades. So there is a long history of U.S. presidents, administrations, military forces interfering in other countries. What is unique about this is in, you know, the last several decades, or at least in the most recent decades, we have not seen such direct control of a country's financials, natural resources, and political system, in which a leader of a sovereign nation is running by the U.S. government, many of its most important government appointees, and also the financial system is controlled by the U.S. Treasury. We have not seen that for quite some time.
2: The official period of Delcy Rodriguez's authority as acting president was supposed to expire in early July. What are the plans, if any, for holding new presidential elections?
3: That is the key question. And when I was in Caracas, I asked Delcy that very question. She was not really taking questions from the press, but I felt it was really important to ask her when she plans to hold elections. And her response to me was, "I don't know, sometime." Marco Rubio has continued to say that he wants to hold elections, but has not identified a timeline for it. Our best understanding on this reporting is it's not really going to be up to Delcy Rodriguez. She seems to, political analysts tell us that she maybe trying to run out the clock on the Trump presidency and hoping that the pressure to hold a vote would fade until, you know, someone else becomes the U.S. president after Trump's term. But now it seems to be that the decision is really going to be up to Secretary Rubio and whether or not he exerts pressure on her to hold elections. But the earthquakes and the recovery from that has clearly pushed that process back. And also U.S. officials have made it clear they are still in the second phase of bolstering international investment, rebuilding the economy, and that is all coming before any plans for an election.
2: Can you get a sense, I don't know how accurate polling is in Venezuela, of whether, if there were elections held, whether Rodriguez would stand a chance at being sort of elected in her own right to the presidency?
3: Yeah, it is quite hard to get polling that gives you a full picture. But, Maria Corina Machado maintains the most popularity among the country's politicians. So there is a belief that should there be free and fair elections, she was on the ballot, she would win. Delcy Rodriguez is not overwhelmingly popular by any stretch of the imagination. And there's been a lot of criticism about her handling of the earthquakes and the recovery process. The earthquakes obviously devastating for Venezuela. And so that is another reason why she is certainly not eager to hold elections.
2: Is there reason to think Secretary Rubio's ability to pull the strings in Venezuela could change substantively if new leadership were to be put in place?
3: Yeah, I mean, I think it depends on how those new leaders were put in place. If they are through free and fair elections, that would mean that Rubio and the U.S. government had decided that they had reached the third phase of a transition to democracy. And it is very unlikely that they would have that sort of direct control over so much of Venezuela's operations. If there's another leader that's put into place through a pressure campaign by the U.S. government, which does not seem to be by any stretch of evidence at this point, something the U.S. government wants to do, given their very, as they say, productive relationship with Delcy Rodriguez. It's a hypothetical that is quite challenging to answer.
2: How much focus has U.S. leadership placed on propping up human and civil rights in Venezuela as part of this oversight campaign?
3: Yeah, that has been a complaint of Venezuelan exiles and advocates that there has not been enough focus. Again, Rubio and U.S. officials say they are focused on a three-step process, but there are many people who want more issues of human rights and political prisoners and the like to be raised as part of this relationship, which the U.S. government exerts so much control over Venezuela.
2: You mentioned that this could be years and that Delcy Rodriguez might be trying to run out the clock on the Trump administration. Does that suggest there are no plans in place for the current level of U.S. engagement in day-to-day administration of government there to taper off?
3: That is, Donald Trump, in an interview with me and my colleagues, when we asked him this question, he said the U.S. government would run Venezuela for years. So there is no sense that this is tapering off anytime soon. There are potential challenges on the horizon, which include, should Democrats take control of one of the chambers of Congress and try to exert more oversight over Marco Rubio and companies trying to do business in Venezuela? That's one potential hurdle or challenge that the Trump administration might have to face. Also there's the sense that Venezuelans in their country could get frustrated and try to protest and put pressure on Delcy and the interim government. There are always different forces and pressure points that could change the nature of the relationship. But given where it is right now, it does not seem to be one that is going to relax and that the U.S. is going to relinquish more control. They seem very invested in managing the relationship, and Donald Trump and Marco Rubio think it is going well and plan to continue it.
2: This seems like a crass question given, the stakes of all of this for real life human beings. But I am curious about the economics of this. Like, how much is the U.S. spending to have such a heavy presence in Venezuela? And is that sort of balanced out by the amount of revenue derived from controlling Venezuela's finances?
3: That is a very difficult question to answer, and one that unfortunately I'm not able to, in part because of the lack of transparency around the finances. This is something that we are trying to get a better handle on ourselves. I know that members of Congress are trying to do the same because we've seen them ask these questions in public hearings. But this is something that there's not a lot of certainty or clarity around this issue.
2: You note that Secretary Rubio is pretty reluctant himself to speak much about this role he's playing in Venezuela. He turned down the chance to be interviewed for this story. I mean, people in the Trump administration like to turn down the New York Times, but I'm curious as to why you think he doesn't want to talk about this and explain to the American people what his goals are.
3: It is a great question and one that we are continuing to try to answer. Donald Trump talks about Venezuela often and brags about the relationship and how much Chelsea is cooperating. One of my favorite anecdotes in the story is that when Brett Baer, the Fox News anchor, asked Chelsea Rodriguez for an interview, she said, "Ask President Trump if I can or should do it." President Trump loves that story and has repeated that story many times. Marco Rubio talks very little about it. And I don't have a great answer to why that's the case. He is not someone that is doing a lot of media and press. And this is one issue in particular that he has not really talked all that much about.
2: One of the things President Trump likes to say occasionally about Venezuela is that he could possibly make it the 51st U.S. state. It would have to get in line behind a number of other countries. But is there any reason to believe this could actually happen, or that it could be pursued seriously by the Trump administration?
3: That does not seem to be the case. Trump likes to make a lot of pronouncements about Canada and Greenland and Venezuela. This does not seem to be a real effort, but more of his affinity for the country, given its productive, in his words, relationship with the United States.
2: My guest, Tyler Pager, is White House correspondent for The New York Times. We're talking about his article, How Marco Rubio is Running Venezuela from Afar. You're listening to Think. I'm Chris Boyd. I did go through the thought exercise of, if this were to happen, President Trump would have to, or the country would have to, extend U.S. citizenship to 28 million Venezuelan residents who would then theoretically be free to move to the continental United States.
3: Yes, again, this is one of those things that Trump says and likes to make jokes about, but does not seem to be seriously exploring and pursuing.
2: Nicolas Maduro will have to stand trial in this country. Is there any scenario in which he might escape conviction and somehow return to power in Venezuela?
3: I am not in the prediction market, so I will refrain from answering that question. I think there is an expectation that the United States, or a belief among some analysts and lawyers, that the United States could put more charges against Maduro. It does not seem that he is returned to Venezuela is at all part of the plan or potentially imminent.
2: I think Americans might have a variety of opinions about whether the current U.S. level of involvement in Venezuela is appropriate and ethical. But is the U.S. broadly benefiting from the current state of affairs?
3: That's what the United States says they are benefiting. Exactly how and in what ways, I think we are still exploring that. But Trump says that the ability for American companies to extract oil from Venezuela will have benefits for U.S. citizens. Exactly how and in what way, those details are not clear. And when you ask the administration and when you ask President Trump about this, there's not a lot of response or detail to bolster those claims.
2: I think early on, some U.S. companies were hesitant, that had done business in the oil industry in Venezuela in the past, were hesitant to flood back in, once bitten, twice shy. Is that changing now? Are more American companies looking seriously at reinvesting in Venezuela?
3: Yes, certainly. As many as the administration wants, probably not. When I was down in Venezuela with a U.S. delegation reporting, I there were American representatives of companies there, and there's definitely trepidation. There's concerns about how long there will be stability to do international business in Venezuela. Obviously, that's been a challenge for a long time, but there's definitely interest whether or not, you know, and there's been memorandums of understanding signed about potential business deals, but obviously the proof is in the pudding, and whether or not those deals yield real business remains to be seen.
2: What are the implications of all this for Secretary Rubio's domestic political career once the Trump administration is no longer in place?
3: Yeah, I mean, there's a lot of conversation in Washington and around the country and frankly around the world about who Trump's successor is. The conventional wisdom is that it would be J.D. Vance, and Marco Rubio has even said he would endorse Vance should he run. But Trump really likes Rubio, and part of the reason he really likes Rubio is because of what he sees as success in Venezuela. So whether or not that continues, or at least Trump's perception of that continues, could shape the future of the Republican Party and the MAGA movement.
2: It is interesting to think about this lasting years and years, though.
3: Certainly. And it is, this is the status quo right now, but American politics are ever changing. And right now, they are satisfied with this arrangement in large part because Marco Rubio is able to dictate what happens. But that may not always be the case. And what happens after that is obviously incredibly important for the tens of millions of Venezuelans and for the broader region and for the future of U.S. foreign policy in Venezuela, but also around the world.
2: Tyler Pager is White House correspondent for The New York Times, where you can read the article, How Marco Rubio is Running Venezuela from Afar. Tyler, I'm well aware of how exceptionally busy and perhaps stressful your work life is right now, and I really appreciate how generous you've been with time to talk. Thank you.
3: Thanks for having me.
2: Think is distributed by PRX, the Public Radio Exchange. Again, I'm Chris Boyd. Thanks for listening. Have a great day.

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3: Today on the New Yorker Radio Hour, as the Democrats seek a return to power in the midterm elections, there's a real debate going on about what the party should stand for.
4: I want an American healthcare system that's just better. We already spend 19% of our whole GDP on healthcare. You want to tell me that the best we can do is charge people so much money that we owe $225 billion of medical debt as a country? That's the best we can do?
3: Abdul El-Sayed is the Michigan Senate candidate who's been attracting quite a lot of attention and some consternation from within the Democratic Party.
4: A lot of folks want to paint me as, oh, he wants to burn down the systems. Like, no, I don't. I'm not a burn it down kind of personality.
3: I'll also speak with Nithya Raman in Los Angeles. She's running to replace a mayor she once supported. The fight to redefine the Democratic Party, that's all in the New Yorker Radio Hour right after the news.
5: Live from NPR News in New York City, I'm Duahli Saikautel. President Trump backed out of threats to unleash another round of heavy strikes on Iran over the weekend. On Wednesday, he said the U.S. would be, quote, hitting them very hard, but by Saturday night, he called the strikes off. NPR's Hadil Al-Shalchi reports.
6: Speaking to reporters on Sunday, President Trump said Gulf leaders, including Saudi Arabia's Crown Prince Mohammed bin Salman, convinced him to call off strikes against Iran over the weekend.
7: But when the allies ask to call it off, you got to sort of say, well, let's see. And the reason they asked is I think there's a deal.
6: He said that the, quote, perimeters of a deal were reached, but no details were provided. Iran's foreign minister said he had conducted a number of calls with mediator Pakistan and Turkey and Saudi Arabia. Oil prices dropped yesterday after Trump's announcement that he'd hold off on those strikes. Hadil Al-Shalchi, NPR News, Istanbul.
5: Iranian state media says Tehran is not currently negotiating with the United States. Stocks opened higher after President Trump halted a promised attack on Iran. NPR's Scott Horsley reports the Dow Jones Industrial Average jumped about 600 points in early trading.
8: Oil prices fell on hopes that an escalation of fighting in and around the Strait of Hormuz might be avoided. Retail gasoline prices showed little change overnight. AAA says the average price of regular gas is about $4.09 a gallon. That's down slightly from a week ago, but about 27 cents a gallon higher than this time last month. The U.S. and Japan say they're working together to rebalance exchange rates between the dollar and the yen. The move comes after the yen fell to a 40-year low against the greenback, making U.S. exports more expensive in Japan. Canadian airline WestJet has reached a tentative deal with flight attendants after a day-old strike forced the cancellation of hundreds of flights. Scott Horsley, NPR News, Washington.
5: In Michigan, voters will soon choose between four-term Congresswoman Haley Stevens, a moderate, and Dr. Abdul El-Sayed, a progressive candidate and former public health official. NPR's Tamara Keith reports on the closely watched Democratic race in the Purple State.
9: It's a true swing state, and Democrats really need to hang on to that seat, currently held by a retiring Democrat, if they want a chance of gaining control of the Senate. The primary matchup really reflects something Democrats have been wrestling with at least since 2016. Who can win, a populist progressive or a moderate favored by the Democratic establishment?
5: Established Democrats say for swing voters, nominating El-Sayed is too much of a risk because some of the positions that he's taken could be painted as extreme. But those in the insurgent wing of the party say playing it safe is the real electability problem. You're listening to NPR News from New York City. Taiwan says the U.S. remains Taipei's most important partner when it comes to security. The statement comes as Beijing increases pressure on the Democratic Island, which it claims as its own. From Taiwan, Yan Kamazin Brumby has more.
10: Head of Taiwan's National Security Council, Joseph Wu, said in an interview with Nikkei Asia that U.S. support for Taiwan is, quote, indispensable, adding that the threats Beijing poses are not just towards Taiwan, but also the entire region. Earlier this year, China's Coast Guard began launching what they call law enforcement patrols in the waters east of Taiwan. The U.S. State Department has described the maneuvers as, quote, deeply destabilizing, adding that China's actions exacerbate tensions. Although the U.S. does not recognize Taiwan diplomatically, it is obliged by law to sell defensive arms to the island. Beijing, who claims Taiwan has ratcheted up pressure on the democracy in recent years. Taiwan's Wu says, in the face of Beijing's threats, international cooperation is vital, adding that Washington remains Taipei's closest security partner. For NPR News, I'm Yan Kamzin-Brumby in Taipei.
5: Russia is accusing Ukraine of a bomb attack at an upscale Italian restaurant in Moscow that killed at least five people and injured nearly 20 others on Saturday night. The Russian embassy in Rome says, quote, Kyiv terrorists wanted to scare the Italians working in Russia and to show them that they too are in the crosshairs. Russia media report that several high-ranking military officials were attending a private birthday party that evening. This is NPR News from New York City.
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3: Welcome to the New Yorker Radio Hour. I'm David Remnick. If polling averages are to be believed, Democrats are likely to reap a big windfall in November. President Trump's approval ratings are swamped by the war in Iran and other news, and the GOP seems to be struggling to enact some sort of agenda, even while controlling both houses of Congress. And yet it wouldn't be the Democratic Party without constant infighting. The moderate establishment wing of the party is in constant conflict with its left flank. And now they're contending with the Democratic Socialists as a rising, energetic political force, what's been called the Mamdani effect. The debate centers on electability. Both sides are absolutely convinced that they have the formula for returning their party to power. So I'm going to be talking with two candidates getting a lot of attention right now who are firmly on the left side of the spectrum. Neither is running outright as a Democratic Socialist, interestingly enough, but both are pushing loudly against corporate interests and their role in the party. The first is Abdul El Sayed, who's running for one of Michigan's seats in the Senate. He's a former public health officer, and now he's ahead in the polls for the Democratic primary. But that's raising concern among some Democrats who say that he may be too radical for a swing state. Gretchen Whitmer, Michigan's very popular governor, just endorsed his primary opponent, Haley Stevens. Conservatives like the columnist George Will claim that El Sayed winning the primary would be just dandy for the Republican in the race, Mike Rogers. The stakes are undoubtedly high. Michigan is considered a must-win for Democrats if they want to control the Senate. I spoke with Abdul El Sayed this past week. Now, I want to start by going back to a moment, a formative moment in 2007 when you were the commencement speaker for your class graduation at the University of Michigan. And Bill Clinton addressed the class that day and he approached you afterwards and he told you that you were not only a terrific speaker, but that you should consider a career in politics.
13: I'll be honest with you, I literally laughed in his face. I mean, my name is Abdulrahman Muhammad Issayed. I got three names, two of them nobody knows how to pronounce. Well, the first one is 11 letters long. And it, you know, to learn how to say it, you've got to realize that you got parts of your throat you didn't know you have. Mm-hmm. And there's not only like one part of it, like the first letter itself is Ayn, right? Most people don't know that they can make that sound. People like me didn't get to run for office. And that was 2007. So, you know, the first thing he asked me is, why are you going to medical school? Which, you know, when you're a graduating senior who was the top student in your class, people don't usually ask you that question, right? Like, why are you doing
14: in
13: that?
14: An accusatory
13: as if
14: way.
13: To sneer at your life choices. I was like, wait, this, what? I'm like, don't you understand? I'm brown and Muslim. It's what we do. Yeah. but I was just grateful for the implicit compliment, but I kind of just told him, I was like, I don't get to run for office. And he kind of thought about it for a minute. And then he kind of chuckled and walked away.
14: Were you a Bill Clinton fan at that time?
13: I had really appreciated a lot of the global health work that he had done. And obviously, like, he was the president of my childhood. I was 21 years old in 2007. Like, I had not seen Barack Obama. I had seen him. I mean, I watched him give the 2004 DNC floor speech, but I hadn't seen him, like, on the national stage. And that was still an untested hypothesis. And also, as much as I, you know, enjoyed politics, I never saw myself as a participant. I wanted to be a doctor's doctor. Like, I thought I wanted to be a surgeon. I thought I wanted to take care of kids with spinal malformations, working in underserved places and probably doing research in the area. And that's what I thought.
14: So you didn't feel yourself to be a person of the left. You weren't critiquing Clinton and eventually even Obama as neoliberal, as the critique often goes from the left. You were looking at politics as something that you were interested in only as a, in a kind of more narrow way. Is that what you're telling me?
13: I was, but not in the sense that there was anything I could do about it. Like, I was more likely to be the kid you saw in the stacks at like 11 p.m. than the kid you saw at the protest. You know, we did some protesting when I was in college, but for me, it was always like the way I want to change the world is as a doctor and by getting healthcare to people who don't have it. That was always the way I thought I was going to change things. And in some respects, you know, in so many ways as a government official and now running for office, a lot of folks want to paint me as, oh, he wants to burn down the systems. Like, no, I don't. I want to bring my screwdriver and systematically deconstruct the parts of the system that are malforming and working for the wrong people. And I want to take the parts that we have being misused there, and I want to rebuild that whole system so that it works for the people it needs to work for. I'm not a burn it down kind of personality. I'm a lot more of a study it, understand how it works, think about how you could rebuild it, and then rebuild it.
14: Now, are you getting advice telling you that you need to say that too? Because I think some people, I think it's fair to say, the press that I've read, Abdul, do see you as a burn it down kind of guy. And maybe, and running in the state of Michigan, maybe that's not of universal appeal.
13: Well, I'll tell you this, David. The best single way to caricature me as someone who has qualms with the system is to try to flatten my personality into what they say they want me to be. And there are parts of me that says that, look, when I come with my toolkit to try and deconstruct it, and you want to stop me from doing it, and you get in my way, you know, we're gonna have words. But I'm not afraid of a fight. But I also am not the kind of person who's just coming to destroy anything. I'm coming to build things that people need and deserve. And look, obviously, the narrative is what it is. When you get $60 million spent against you, they're going to burn it to the ground. I mean, they've tried to construct all kinds of narratives about me as a function of my personality, as a function of my background, and, you know, a set of tropes that are easily told about somebody like me. The thing I have learned after having run for office now twice is that there's going to be a narrative built around you. And the best thing that you can do is just to show up and be who you are.
14: Tell me this. You mentioned the Obama ascension, the Obama speech in 2004, and then his presidency from 2008. How do you look at that presidency? What was the constructive about it, and what's your critique of it?
13: So I just gotta tell you, like, I don't get to do what I'm doing without President Obama doing what he did. The parallels are kind of uncanny. And I remember watching that 2004 speech and just being like, I didn't know politics could look like that or sound like that. His dad immigrated from Africa. My dad immigrated from a different part of Africa. Mm-hmm. He had mixed parents. I was raised by my dad and my stepmom, Jackie, who's the daughter of the American Revolution. He had a funny name. I got a funny name. The one place it doesn't work is he's tall and skinny and I'm pretty short and thick. But, you know, I don't get to do what I do without him. And at the same time, when you love somebody like that, you're going to look at them and say, could we do more? It's kind of like the way you think about your parents. You know what I mean? You love and revere your parents and you're grateful for all they did to help you. And at the same time, anybody who watches their parents will always look and say, there are some things about what they did that I want to do differently. And I kind of think about President Obama the same way. And I'll tell you, I was in medical school during the ACA fights.
14: The Affordable Care.
13: Mm-hmm. And the big frustration I had is like, why are we not going all the way? Why are we pre-negotiating with these folks who are never going to give an inch because at the end of the day, they are so bought off by the powers that be. Why are we accommodating the private health insurance industry? And that to me was a righteous, you know, kind of frustration. And at the same time, you know, I have had my career in the world of the ACA, and I can't imagine just how much worse it would be had we not gotten that. So you can both say the ACA was incredible. And as the president said, this was a starter home. So I think it's about damn time we move out of the starter home. I think we've outgrown it. I only have an ounce of an understanding of like what it would have been to be the first black president in 2008. And so he was up against it in a way I only got a small taste of. And so, you know, he was in his particular circumstances, but you know, he ran so that I could. And
14: well,
13: you know,
14: it's
13: in some respects,
14: funny.
13: We stand on the shoulders of giants.
14: So I spent some time with him and writing about him. And temperamentally, you can see he's a very, very deliberative, careful guy. What about that do you admire? And what about that do you depart from?
13: You know, I ran for governor in 2018. And I was 32, never run for office in my life. And I learned what it was like to be in the public eye to that level. If I speak at all about righteous anger, then I'm an Arab guy speaking about anger. Mm-hmm. If I criticize my male Republican opponent and also criticize my female Democratic opponent, then the only thing that is talked about is my criticism of my female Democratic opponent, specifically around her gender. And, you know, it's just the nature of what this system is and how our politics are transacted in sound bites. So I empathize entirely. And I'll tell you, this time around, I do think that we're operating in a very different moment than he was operating in because of the ubiquity of social media. Mm-hmm. And so I can move a lot more of myself and the full dynamism of myself to tell my whole story. And this time when I decided to run, there's still always this question of like, how mad on behalf of other people can I be? I'll be honest with you, I'm pretty damn pissed off on behalf of other people. I went to medical school because I wanted to be a doctor only to realize that our healthcare system was actively pushing out the people I wanted to take care of. And I'll be honest with you, it's like very few people say they got radicalized in med school. But like when I watched our healthcare system, like on the ninth floor of the extremely prestigious hospital that I was training in, we had people playing pianos for foreign dignitaries coming to get heart procedures. And then in the basement, watching indigent New Yorkers get in effect pushed out of the healthcare system before they got the care they needed, it really changed the way I thought about our system. And this woman came up to me on this campaign trail this time. She's a lovely older white woman, and we were in mid-Michigan somewhere. And she pulls me aside. She's like, you know why I like you? I was like, why? She's like, well, because you're like the family dog. And for a minute I was like,
14: oh, great.
13: And she's like, no, I know that if the kids were taking rides on your back, you would give them rides on your back forever and ever and ever, and you would love it. And I know that if an intruder came into our home, you would maul them. I'm like, you got me. And that's the side of things that I've had to struggle with. How righteously mad can I be on behalf of people who've had a system that is architected against them in ways that actively lies to them? And that me off.
14: Is there in the global picture of things a healthcare system that you look at and you'd like to transplant into the United States?
13: There are parts of different healthcare systems I'd like to. And here's the thing about it. Let me step back. My life's an accident of history. I know what my life would have been but for the accident that I get born in America. And my grandmother, when I'd go to Egypt, she would do everything she could to hammer that in, to be like, the only thing you've got over any of your cousins who are just as smart, just as anything as you, is that you get to go back to America at the end of the summer. And the thing about America is that we don't do things like other people. We do them better. I mean, I love that about our country. And it's funny when we talk about healthcare, there's always this sense of like, well, whose healthcare system do you want then? I'm like, I don't know. I want an American healthcare system that's just better. I think we could do a single payer system better than any country in the world. You know why? We already spend 19% of our whole GDP on healthcare. I'm just like, why do we ever limit ourselves on anything? We are the richest, most powerful country, most innovative country in the history of the world. And you want to tell me that the best we can do is charge people so much effing money that we owe $225 billion of medical debt as a country? That's the best we can do? Come on, y'all. This is America. right? I've seen what America can do for people. I also see too often what America does not do for too many of her kids. And that's why I'm doing this.
14: We're right now looking at a healthcare system that's not only characterized by all the faults that you're describing, but also the specifics of having RFK Jr. and the MAHA movement as the most prominent voices in the health sphere. How do we go about rebuilding trust in public health?
13: Let me tell you a story, David, because I think it helps to explain this. During the height of the pandemic, I was talking to a group, you know, outdoors, fully masked, et cetera, about taking the vaccine. And I'm never going to forget this gentleman. You know, I had been the health commissioner for the city of Detroit, talking about getting this vaccine, how critical it was. He said, look, man, I know you. I've seen you. You know, I was on CNN at the time. Like, I trust you. Now, I'm going to get my vaccine. But it's just weird to me that you all are out here trying to get me to take a vaccine that didn't exist a year ago for a disease that didn't exist a year ago when I can't afford my insulin, which is a medication that's existed for like 100 years and that for a disease I have my whole life. When are you all going to show up to make sure I get to take my insulin? And I was like, damn, like, you're right.
14: I'm not quite clear what you're saying. You're saying, Abdul, that what the mistrust was such that it opened the door to conspiracy thinking?
13: Exactly. Is that once you don't trust the industry because it's so expensive and they're so clearly trying to pick your pocket, at that point, it's not that hard for somebody like an RFK Jr. to come in here and then say, well, you don't even need the things that they make anyway. Like, here are some these alternatives that they're keeping you from. They don't want you to know, right? And I think to build trust again, we have to address the greed part in the system. Because once people feel like they can get access to the things that science has delivered, I think it becomes a lot easier then to have an honest conversation about what is the best way to prevent measles? What is the best way to protect ourselves from, I don't know, cyclosporiasis? But like, you know, we live in a moment right now in Michigan, which is crazy to me, where we're dodging lettuce and we just had the worst air quality of our history for the second summer in a row. I mean, air quality and lettuce were the two things that I tried to dodge in my summers in Egypt. And so I think we're at a moment right now where we're seeing the end outcome of disinvesting in public health. And I think we have an opportunity, if we're serious about taking on the corporations that have been monetizing our healthcare system and killing trust, to actually be able to rebuild trust again.
14: Democratic Senate candidate Abdul El-Sayed of Michigan. We'll continue with more in a moment. This is the New Yorker Radio Hour.
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1: Hi, I'm Jenny O'Connor. I'm a reporter for Delmarva Public Media and host of the music discovery show Off the Charts. I started working for Delmarva Public Media just after my graduation from Salisbury University in the spring of 2024. I dipped my toes into the scene as a student journalist at the 5-Minute Flyby, and soon I became the arts and culture reporter and am now a managing producer for the 5-Minute Flyby that I used to report on. I also mentor other reporters for our Intergenerational Beats initiative, which pairs a professional journalist with a student journalist to cover local stories. 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
2: 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Trump says his policies are what fixed the lingering failures from Joe Biden's time in office. Which party has the most convincing pitch and will get your vote? I'm David Green. Join us for the next Left, Right, and Center.
3: This is the New Yorker Radio Hour. I'm David Remnick, and I've been speaking with Abdul El-Sayed, a Senate candidate from Michigan. His chief opponent for the Democratic nomination is Congresswoman Haley Stevens, who enjoys the support of the Democratic Party establishment, people like Chuck Schumer in the Senate. And Michigan's very popular governor, Gretchen Whitmer, just endorsed her too, so the dynamics of the race could change. Meanwhile, AIPAC, the pro-Israel lobbying group, has absolutely flooded the Senate race with money to defeat El-Sayed, who's from an Egyptian immigrant family, grew up around Detroit, and has been very critical of Israel's behavior, particularly in the Gaza War. And there's a real question about whether a progressive agenda can win in a state that went for Donald Trump in 2024. I'll continue my conversation now with Abdul El-Sayed. Now, a freshman senator, much less even a second-term or third-term senator, if they're lucky, I mean, they can vote on everything, but in order to make real headway, usually come down to one issue. Would you say that health care is going to be yours?
4: Health care and the thing that's keeping us from having health care, which is money in politics.
3: Tell me what your first steps are.
4: So, God willing, we take the majority. We're in the Senate. I got two jobs from that point on. And I also want to remember that politics is path dependent. There's a story that's constantly being told. And the fact that you and I are having this conversation is a function of the fact that this is not just any Senate race. AIPAC and all the powers that be have effed around and made this the highest stakes Senate race probably this cycle and for a long time. And when you spend $60 million to beat one person, you just turn that person into David. You gave me a gigantic platform. Thank you so much, AIPAC donors. Mm-hmm. I'm so grateful for you. And that means that I have an opportunity here to use that platform to move a set of conversations. I got two jobs when I get to the U.S. Senate. Number one, throw as much sand in the gears into the Trump administration as possible, right? If I get a seat on that help committee, which I hope I will, then it's the opportunity to haul up a guy like RFK Jr. and start asking and start connecting dots to how much money he's actually made on the grift and people around him have made on the grift. It's hauling up Big Pharma and talking about how much money they've made on their grift.
3: You're accusing of RFK of making money on the grift. What do you mean?
4: Well, I mean, that reporting is out there around his many connections to folks who have profiteered off of an anti-vaccine movement. And then for Big Pharma, I mean, this is an obvious grift. They just are able to buy off politicians on both sides of the aisle to make sure that they can continue to have very little pushback when they want to raise prescription drug prices. And then the other thing I got to do in those first 2 years is use the incredible platform that AIPAC and all these mega donors are giving me to move the conversation about who we are and who we want to be, to get money out of politics, put money in your pocket, pass Medicare for All, and lay the groundwork through the state of Michigan for a president who is going to act on day one to do these things. That's the first two years of my job.
3: Abdul, your name has been connected quite often with the kind of left-leaning energy in the party, Alexandria Ocasio-Cortez, Bernie Sanders,

0: Sanders, Orrin Mamdani, and yet you have not joined the Democratic Socialists, the DSA. Why not?
1: Too much of a scientist, I guess. I'm a capitalist who read about capitalism. And when you read about capitalism, it is very clear, even to the originators who coined the idea, that the biggest risk to capitalism was not going to be government regulation, as much as the corporatists want you to think it is. It was always going to be monopoly. And we know that hypercapitalism tends toward monopoly. We also understand that that happens in part because when a corporation gets big enough, it has enough power to start rent seeking, which is a fancy term of saying influencing government action to protect its own interests. And that's the place we are right now in capitalism. Like, I think small business is amazing. I think it's a really efficient way to move capital into the areas where it can be really efficient to create a lot of jobs. I'm just not a socialist. And so I want capitalism to work the way it was supposed to work, not the way that the corporations tell us it's supposed to work right now.
0: Abdul, forgive me. I'm sure people in Michigan know the answer to this, but the presumptive Republican candidate in the race, Mike Rogers, recently told supporters in a, I think it was a private call, that if you win the nomination, he is, quote, in good shape. In other words,
1: hasn't been in good shape since the 90s. But
0: well,
1: yeah.
0: This was reported by CNN, I think. What's your reaction to that? And why do you think he says it? And why do you think he might be wrong?
1: I think he says it because all of his base understands the risk of actually having to go up against somebody who's willing to take the fight to them. And here's why he's wrong. In the 90s, you asked for tens of millions of dollars from your benefactors. Then you put 30-second ads on TV. And then you won because you were able to get more money and spend more on TV. And I think what we're showing is that if you can move your message and it is consistent and authentic to who you are, people see past the 30-second ads on TV because guess what? Nobody likes the commercial part of a TV show. Nobody's ever like, man, I can't wait to watch the commercials. So all that is to say that like he's just got an old-fashioned view of politics. And this is why, in fact, it's that old-fashioned view of politics, which is itself so hypocritical and damning. This is a guy who took six figures from the pharmaceutical industry, voted I don't know how many times to raise prescription drug prices, helped to architect the opioid epidemic, and then made $14 million after his time from Florida, where he moved to in a McMansion. I mean, the guy would rather be golfing in Florida. And even there, like, he's probably like one of those, I don't know, he's like the beta character in the show. He's like the one who laughs extra loud. And then the other part of it is like, he's just confused about who he is. Like, he wants to be ultra MAGA, but he was very against Donald Trump, which is why his own base is kind of circumspect about him. And I'm going to force him into conniptions. And it's going to be a lot of fun.
0: Abdul, for the sake of clarity, because we get this kind of information in bits and pieces in the way of the information universe here, I totally understand your outrage about the Gaza war. I totally understand your critique of October 7th. It's not like you endorsed October 7th, as unfortunately some people have. But it seems that you get very prickly when you're asked the question, does Israel have a right to exist? And similar questions like that. Your family comes from a country, Egypt, that in the late 70s made its accommodation, a kind of rough peace with Israel, as did Jordan. And God knows there's still problems in the region and among those countries. But what is your hope for a resolution in the Middle East? Is it two states? Is it one state? What underlies your sense of the situation there?
1: Well, David, since you're giving me some time for nuance, I deeply appreciate it. Allow me some nuance.
0: Sure.
1: Number one, I think we often frame the conversation around what's happening there rather than what's happening here. And what's happening here is that there are communities where the median income is $14,000 a year, and those kids go without good schools, and those kids go without functional infrastructure. And I think the foundational question to me is, what do we owe those kids around their tax dollars? Number one. Number two, I believe in equal rights to peace, dignity, and self-determination for Palestinians and Jewish Israelis alike. And I believe that it is not my job as an American policymaker to get to decide what the ultimate peace should be. But it is my job to make sure that our resources are stewarded correctly for the people I'm responsible for, those kids going to those broken schools. And I also believe that it is my job to do that doubly when we exist in a kind of hypocrisy around how we've thought about that issue for a very long time. The very same people who tell you you have to believe in a two-state solution are constantly aiding, arming, and abetting an Israeli government that has been dead set on foreclosing on the possibility of a Palestinian state since we've been funding them. So forgive me if I'm not going to play the cosplay thing where I allow the money that should be spent to take care of our kids to be sent to a military that has done a genocide, at baseline does apartheid, is now attempting the annexation of southern Lebanon, to foreclose on the possibility of Palestinian self-determination. So here's what I believe. I believe we have a responsibility to uphold international law. I believe we have a responsibility to treat every single state the same way around international law. I believe in a process that offers a free Palestinian people the equal rights to peace, dignity, and self-determination that a free Jewish Israeli people ought to have. And then I will support whatever the outcome is that a free Palestinian people and a free Jewish Israeli people decide is the right outcome. If that's two states, great, I'm for it. If it's one state, I'm for that. If it's this land for all model or 23 states or whatever it is that they decide. But I am not okay saying that as a senator from Michigan, I'm going to take tax dollars from Michigan, send them to a foreign government that does heinous things in contraposition to the ideals that I support, and then sit here and be like, yes, but I'm for a two-state solution when I know that the current status quo is never, ever going to allow that to happen.
0: You campaigned with Hassan Piker, and I don't think anybody would say that you have to be in complete accord with anybody that either supports you or votes for you or campaigns for you, but that was a prominent thing. It was in the national press, and he has said things like he doesn't have an issue with Hezbollah. That was a quote. He said that Mao Zedong was a great leader. How much do you depart from Hassan Piker? Where do you accept his support, and where do you get down in the trenches with him and argue?
1: Yeah, I mean, he and I are not going to agree on everything. And we've debated this. Like, yes.
0: Do you find those statements repellent to you?
1: Yeah, I disagree with him. I mean, but here's the thing, right? Like, on the same day that I campaigned with Hassan, I went on Fox and Friends. I find a lot of the things that the people on Fox and Friends say repellent. The fact that they platformed Donald Trump. The fact that Donald Trump himself
0: I don't think anybody has any illusions that your next job is going to be as a cast member on Fox.
1: Fox is basically WWE verbally for old folk. And like, if I'm the face, like you can imagine, I just go on there and just get like the steel chair on my head every day. Not going to be my next job, but cause I'll be in the US Senate. I think there's this platform politics that we've had since the 2020s. And I thought we rejected it because let's not forget, Hassan was invited to stream from the DNC by Vice President Harris in 2024. Let's not forget that. But in campaigning with him, everybody was like, well, how could you possibly? And I was like, did we not learn our lesson? That we need to go talk to people who have large audiences, who have felt locked out of the political process for a very long time. And even though he and I might have differences, there are things I disagree with him on. He has an audience of nearly 3 million people who watch him regularly. And I really want to show that audience that there is a way forward where you can stand up for a politics that's more about guaranteeing you healthcare than sending bombs to drop on other people, that is willing to stand forthrightly against genocide wherever you see it. And though he and I might disagree on China or cars, and certainly he said some things that I find deeply distasteful, that does not mean that I should not go and speak to his audience and speak to him. And I think the faster Democrats recognize that, the faster we're going to be on a pathway to actually winning elections.
0: Now, one of the illusions that Trump has held out is that he uniquely would bring manufacturing back to a state like Michigan. And anybody who knows anything about Michigan, not just Detroit, but across the state, knows that over the years it's suffered terribly from deindustrialization. So is President Trump selling snake oil there? Is that something he really can bring back? How do manufacturing jobs come back to a state like Michigan?
1: I think it is possible. I think it is not possible the way he's done it. I mean, the thing about Donald Trump is the through line for him, and you've covered him. The through line for Donald Trump is Donald Trump will do whatever gives him attention and adoration in the moment. That's kind of what he is. And on that, he wants money, which gives him attention and adoration. Like, that's the Donald Trump sort of trick. And he is a pathological narcissist who is like the end game of narcissism. And he's very, very charming. He's very, very good at telling you what you want to hear. And credibly, he's not a part of the political system. When he came in, He was not a part of the political system. And people give him a lot of credit for that. And ask yourself, how much must people hate the political system if they were willing to give their vote to a narcissistic megalomaniac billionaire?
0: You say that like it's a bad thing.
1: Narcissistic megalomaniacal people are bad things. But people gave him the benefit of the doubt because they hated the system worse. So I think you can actually build manufacturing jobs again, but not this way. So if you were to do it,
0: here's how you do it. Yeah.
1: Number one, you would need to invest massively in research and development for high manufacturing potential industries. To me, that is, yes, auto, but it's also, you know, it's auto in the place that auto is going, both maintaining our lead when it comes to internal combustion engines, but also the future of EVs, which have overtaken markets all over the rest of the world. Mm-hmm. It's also green technology and the ability to create renewable energy quickly. And then what you would do is you would invest in early stage startups and legacy corporations, right, in ways that were targeted on jobs and jobs and jobs, not targeted on stock buybacks and stock performance. And then you would create very specific tariffs that were extremely transparent, specifically around protecting those growing industries. And then you would subsidize those industries in a big way. So if we want to actually win the future of auto, we need to continue to be the best at building internal combustion engines. And also, I would love to see us subsidize EV manufacturing so that you can get a $25,000 300-mile range car anywhere and everywhere, and we have the charging station infrastructure to do it. If we were willing to do that for 10 years, right? Not these $7,500 tax credits for cars that only rich people can afford. I'm talking about a $25,000 300 range EV. Like, that's the metric. And we'll get it to $25,000. If we did that, we would immediately become the world's leader in EVs. Why? Because we have the best manufacturing technology, best manufacturing talent, and best engineering talent in the world. We're just not investing in them. And too often, the big three have been more interested in a quarterly bottom line and stock buybacks than they have been in the next 10 years of their industry, which is why we see this, you know, schizophrenic approach to whether or not we are going to or not going to make AVs.
0: How do you feel about artificial intelligence and its potential as an economic driver and its effect on the job market?
1: I'm worried as hell. And I'm worried as hell because this is the first technology that young people are rejecting outright.
0: In the medical field, and I speak to you as somebody of real knowledge, potentially AI is going to be an incredible boon to medical research and medical practice.
1: It could. And look, I think that's great. The problem right now is that that's not the incentives that they're driving. They keep telling us this, but then I keep hearing headlines about how many jobs lost. And then here's the other side of it. Toward what incentive? Like the technology, David, I'm not against the technology. I think the technology is incredible. I'm against the incentives driving the technology. Mm-hmm. And I think we need to rethink those incentives. Now, here's my worry, is if you've got AI that's second guessing every doctor, the AI battle between the two at some point is going to resolve when one of those sides wins. And you're already seeing healthcare providers buy insurance companies and healthcare insurers buy healthcare companies. And when that happens, you end up having even less competition in the system as it stands. And if this is an AI war to figure out how to build better and extract more money from our pockets, that to me is not the promise that they sold us on.
0: Now, many Democrats would like to distance themselves from identity politics, trans rights, saying that kitchen table issues, so-called, are the prime examples, and that any emphasis on identity drives people away. You've heard this a lot from Rahm Emanuel. You've heard it from Gavin Newsom. How do you respond to that impulse?
1: The idea that we can assent to the taking away of anybody's rights and think that somehow government won't come for all of our rights is itself the problem. And look, I don't need people to understand how they use their rights. I just need people to agree that government shouldn't be able to take any of our rights. I put my face on the ground 34 times a day, David.
0: In prayer.
1: Yeah. Most people don't understand why I do it. I don't need them to understand. I just want to have the right to do it. Mm-hmm. And when people decide that they want to take away my right to do that, I've got a problem. Now, I hope that everybody's going to show up and say, no, you can't stop that person or that community from reflecting and praying as they choose. Similarly, when it comes to trans rights, This is the right to get the healthcare that you need. That's really what it comes down to. It's the right to be who you are. It's the right not to be discriminated against by your government because of who you are. Because what tends to happen is they come for theirs, then they come for yours, then they come for theirs. And at some point you live in a society where rights are negotiable. And that is not the America I was born in. It's not the America I know and love. It's not the America I'm allowed somebody like Donald Trump to give us.
0: I really appreciate your time. Thank you.
1: Thank you.
0: Abdul El-Said is a Democrat running for U.S. Senate. Michigan's primary is August 4th. This is the New Yorker Radio Hour. Stick around.
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3: Most voters this November say they care about one thing, fixing America's affordability crisis. 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Which party has the most convincing pitch and will get your vote? I'm David Greene. 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

0: 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Rolling Stone has called her one of the 10 new country artists you need to know. I'm Rick Ganley. 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
2: This is the New Yorker Radio Hour. I'm David Remnick. An incumbent mayor of Los Angeles hasn't lost a bid for re-election in a quarter century. And so under normal circumstances, this election should be pretty smooth sailing for a Democrat like Karen Bass. But Bass's first term has been full of bad headlines. Headlines in particular about her handling of the devastating wildfires of last year, and also about a homelessness crisis that seems to many Angelenos to be absolutely out of control. A so-called jungle primary in June saw a surprisingly potent challenge from a conservative, the reality TV star Spencer Pratt, and also from a former ally of Bass's, Nithya Raman. Raman now faces Bass in the runoff. She serves on LA's city council, and when she won her seat in 2020, she defeated an incumbent in what the LA Times called a political earthquake. She's aligned herself with the Democratic Socialists of America, but Raman isn't exactly leaning into that affiliation. In fact, in our conversation, you'll see how she negotiates it. Her candidacy is powered above all by a frustration with Democratic Party leadership, and that's something that she shares with a lot of candidates across the country.
3: We aren't just running against an incumbent. We are running against the entire political machine. But we have something that they don't. We have a vision of the city that we know is worth fighting for.
2: I spoke with Nithya Raman about how to succeed where she thinks that other mayors have come up short. Tell me about the dynamics of the race that you face.
4: Yeah. What was interesting about this primary was that it had the highest turnout for a primary that we'd seen.
2: Mm-hmm.
4: A huge number of voters voted. And
2: a very close one.
4: And it was close. I mean, I got within 5 points of a sitting incumbent mayor. And Spencer Pratt got a significant portion of the vote.
2: He did.
4: So people turned out to vote in a mayoral primary who may not have voted in mayoral primaries in the past.
2: Okay, you got to explain for non-Angelenos the phenomenon of Spencer Pratt, a reality TV personality, doesn't even begin to explain it, but who got a hell of a lot of votes. How do you go about even thinking about appealing to his voters?
4: I think what Spencer Pratt was speaking to is a very real frustration with the way that things are going here in the city of Los Angeles. He is speaking to frustrations around persistent homelessness. He is speaking to frustrations about kind of the lack of services around the response to the fires. And so I think the frustrations that he was speaking to were very, very powerful. And yes, I'm here because I'm frustrated too.
2: You feel that even though, despite the, let's just put it this way, vast difference between you and Spencer Pratt, that you can somehow get his voters.
4: Because
2: it was about disaffection.
4: I think I'm hoping that at least some of them mm-hmm. will stay home. I know that. Mm-hmm. They will say, left and lefter, yeah. We're not voting for anyone here. But I hope that I can get some of them.
2: Mm-hmm.
4: And I know when I used to, when I was running for city council, I got Trump Raman voters.
2: Mm-hmm.
4: And the reason I got those voters was because I was speaking to what I would do directly for residents. And in my second election that what I had delivered for residents.
2: Now you endorsed Karen Bass before deciding to run and challenge her. What motivated your decision? When did you decide you'd be a more effective mayor than Karen Bass?
4: when a sitting mayor asks a sitting council member for their endorsement, you generally provide it, as many of my fellow council members have, because you depend on the mayor to work with them
5: right.
4: in order to be able to move things forward in your district. And I didn't think much of it at the time, but I had been getting more frustrated with the direction of Los Angeles. I had been very excited about this mayor when she first ran and campaigned for her and endorsed her and, you know, held events at my home for her. And in office, I had seen, particularly over the last couple of years, just a lack of urgency around the issues that I felt mattered most. And in some ways, a complete moving away from the direction that I felt LA needed to be moving. So that included the responses to our disasters, our Palisades fires, and now again, the Boyle Heights fire, but also her response to housing issues. Housing, I think, is kind of the key fault line in Los Angeles. We absolutely desperately need more housing. Cost of housing is skyrocketing. And this mayor was not prioritizing it. And that kind of lack of urgency was incredibly frustrating. But I think the thing that really started undermining my trust was something that a lot of Angelenos are seeing as well, which is that in LA, and particularly this mayor, but it's part of a broader culture of decision making, many of the decisions in City Hall are made around political interests as opposed to what's right for the city of Los Angeles.
5: How has the city resisted building housing, and why, and how are you going to change that systemically?
4: Well, so for decades, multiple people's political careers here in the city of Los Angeles have been really built around saying no to new housing. We had Zev Yaroslavsky and Marvin Browdy, who ran on political platforms, council members and later supervisors, who ran on political platforms of ensuring that this city didn't become Manhattan, and passed propositions that reduced density along our major boulevards and thoroughfares and cut the city's ability to produce new housing significantly. Hundreds of thousands of units were not built because of changes that we made to our zoning and planning regulations
5: right.
4: that have led to this moment of extreme housing shortage. Los Angeles now has the fewest homes per adult of any major city in America and has the largest rent burden population of any city in America. And those two facts are connected, deeply connected. And even now in this city, everyone says there's a housing shortage, but actually enabling new housing to be built, which would involve zoning reform in order to actually allow for new housing to be zoned into neighborhoods, talking about changing and expediting planning, decision making at the city. All of those things continue to be things that many of our local elected leaders push back against.
5: You've identified yourself as a democratic socialist. What does that term mean to you?
4: Well, so I talk about myself as a member of the of our local DSA of DSA LA, and I was excited by Bernie Sanders when he ran, and I got excited about the DSA at that time. And when I first ran for office, the local chapter of the DSA was the only organization that was talking about renters and renters' rights, and really talking about making sure that renters facing such a tough environment in this city actually were protected. And I was excited about that. And I joined and have been a member since, and have actually delivered in office some of the strongest renter protections that this city has seen in four decades under my leadership, which has been really exciting. I think for me, as someone who is, you know, I'm running to be the mayor of a city, I've been a council member in a city, this is much less about broader ideologies around capitalism and all of that, and much more about how do we ensure that this economic system, which can be so that causes a lot of negative impacts, how do we use our city government to ensure that people can thrive here?
5: You seem very eager to avoid any question of ideology broader than housing, and I understand that is a huge issue of practicality, but you do seem eager to avoid discussion about DSA in its specifics, where you cleave to its orthodoxies or not, where you depart from it.
4: I would say that the local chapter of the DSA would say that I've had plenty of discussion with where I where I've allied with them and where I haven't. So
5: where would you say you've departed? So
4: recently, the city passed something called the Mansion Tax, which was a citizen initiative. It was a proposition that put a pretty high transfer tax on the sale of properties over $5 million. Mm-hmm. And a lot of people supported it. I supported it. I endorsed it. And after a few years in practice, I realized that the structure of the tax was actually reducing the city's capacity to build privately funded housing because it changed incentives for developers to invest and for people to be able to finance new construction in the city. And I have pushed for reform of the mansion tax to try and enable new construction to happen. So I got a lot of pushback from a lot of my allies, including in the DSA. But I think market rate construction is important for LA. I also support publicly funded housing. I pushed for permanent supportive housing to be built. I've pushed for affordable housing to be built that's entirely publicly funded. And I've pushed for social housing. I think we need all of it. And my efforts to try and make this reform met with some real pushback. But I still believe it's necessary and I'm in continued, my efforts have so far not yielded success. But I'm hoping that we can continue to have this conversation because I think it's really important to have.
5: It is, though, important for people to understand what you mean by democratic socialism. The democratic part, I think we get. The socialist part is exploited all the time by the President of the United States and immediately uses the word communist. What does the socialism part mean for you? Does it mean that you are anti-capitalist, that you're anti-market? What does the socialism aspect of DSA mean to you?
4: You know, I'm not anti-market. What I am against is exploitation in the market. What I am against is structuring a market such that it doesn't serve the interests of Los Angeles. And I think we have to be able to create zoning rules and regulations and planning rules and regulations that are really generating the kinds of units that we need.
5: What I don't get, and forgive me for, I don't mean to beat a dead horse here, but what the socialism part is,
4: I believe in big government intervention. I'm not trying to be evasive. One of the big issues that we're facing in Los Angeles right now is that, we need to be able to address our homelessness crisis, right? But there is huge amounts of skepticism about government spending on homelessness. Mm-hmm. And we need it. This is the other end of our affordable housing crisis, is that we have the largest unsheltered homeless population in the entire country here in this city. We have to be able to intervene in it. And I believe in that spending very much. I believe in big government intervention here to make sure that exploitation, harm, that workers' rights are protected. I believe in the power of labor unions. I believe in making sure that we have an economic system locally that works for Angelenos. Mm-hmm. And those policies that enable us to get there are the ones that I'm going to support.
5: It just seems to me that as I listen to you, you sound very much like a reformist Democrat of a familiar kind, but that the brand of the Democratic Party is lousy and the brand of the DSA is more attractive, particularly for younger voters.
4: that makes me sound more, I think, a little bit more calculating than I am. I found a political home in the DSA when I first ran and continue to engage with the DSA deeply on the issues that matter to them. And we'll continue to do that as mayor.
5: Well, I wish you all the best. Thank you so much.
4: Thank you. Thank you for your time.
5: Neithya Raman is a Los Angeles City Council member running in the city's election for mayor in November. Now, speaking of elections, next week, John Lovett, the co-host of Pod Save America, will be joining me on the New Yorker Radio Hour, and we're going to answer some of the questions that you've been sending in about the midterms
2: and the state of American politics. 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I'm David Remnick. That's our program for today. 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
11: Welcome to Left, Right, and Center. Affordability. We hear it all the time now in our politics. What does it really mean? And who should we trust to deliver it? Democrats are certainly pounding the affordability message, saying President Trump began a global tariff war and a war in Iran that have both pushed prices up for Americans. We'll talk about what actual ideas Democrats are offering to bring relief. So far, the boldest ideas have come from their more progressive members, and that could be a political challenge for Dems. Republicans have their own challenge. GOP lawmakers have seemed willing to work on bipartisan solutions on affordability, but President Trump keeps undermining them. Why? Later, a policy debate. Mo and Sarah pick apart each other's ideas for how to bring prices down. And Dr. Anthony Fauci's refusal to answer questions about COVID in a congressional hearing. Was he justified in that decision? That is all coming up on Left, Right, and Center.
12: Live from NPR News in New York City, I'm Dwahli Saikautau. Acting Attorney General Todd Blanche has rescinded an order for a controversial fund that was formed to compensate some of President Trump's political allies and rioters at the January 6th attack. Senators John Cornyn and Tom Tillis released a joint statement saying they are pleased that the Department of Justice has issued a formal order terminating the anti-weaponization fund. NPR's Claudia Grisales reports.
13: Blanche rescinded the $1.8 billion anti-weaponization fund in writing to address concerns holding up President Trump's nominee for attorney general before a Senate panel. Two Republican senators in their final terms, John Cornyn of Texas and Tom Tillis of North Carolina, wanted written assurances the fund was dead before moving forward with Blanche's nomination on the Senate Judiciary Committee. With the rescindment, Blanche said he was formalizing in writing his testimony before the committee that the fund would not move forward. He said no members were appointed to direct the fund, no funds were transferred, and no claims were paid. Claudia DeSales, NPR News.
12: Japan's yen jumped against the dollar today after a rare joint intervention by the U.S. and Japan last Friday. NPR's Anthony Kuhn reports.
14: Finance Minister Satsuki Katayama said that the U.S. and Japan worked together to sell dollars and buy yen last Friday to curb volatility in financial markets. The move helped the yen to bounce back from its lowest level against the dollar in nearly 40 years. President Trump told reporters that the U.S. was sending a signal of friendship as Japan wanted U.S. help. A stronger yen helps Japan by making imported food and fuel less expensive and helps the U.S. by easing pressure on Japan to sell U.S. dollar assets, which could indirectly affect U.S. interest rates. Trump quipped that Japan has been good to the U.S., with the exception of its surprise attack on Pearl Harbor in 1941. Anthony Kuhn, NPR News.
12: Europe continues to suffer record high temperatures and drought conditions. British authorities have issued fresh health alerts for parts of England where temperatures are forecast to hit 93 degrees today. NPR's Lauren Frayer reports from London.
15: Authorities say half of England is experiencing drought. Green meadows have turned parched, dry brown. And farmers say the lack of rainfall could lead to shortages of some food crops, including wheat, oats, and some vegetables. In the capital, London, parts of the city saw brief showers last month, but no rain was registered all month at Kew Gardens, home to the Royal Botanic Gardens and one of the capital's official weather stations. It's the first totally dry full calendar month since Kew began measuring in 1871. About 20 million people, mostly in southern England, are under water restrictions, what British authorities call a hosepipe ban. Lauren Frayer, NPR News, London.
12: This is NPR News. There are election primaries tomorrow in five states, Kansas, Michigan, Missouri, Virginia, and Washington. In St. Louis, Democratic voters will be choosing between Congressman Wesley Bell and former Congresswoman Cori Bush. One of the major issues in that House race is U.S. support for Israel, as Jason Rosenbaum with St. Louis Public Radio reports.
16: Wesley Bell defeated Cori Bush in the 2024 Democratic primary by about 5 percentage points. He says he's earned the right to return to Washington to obtain much-needed funds for the St. Louis region.
17: It's not about national issues. It's not about international issues.
16: But Bush is hoping St. Louisans reject a multi-million dollar ad campaign from pro-Israel groups. She's called for an end to military aid to the country, while Bell supports continued assistance.
18: I do believe that Benjamin Netanyahu is a war criminal.
16: If Bush wins, she'll join several other Democratic candidates critical of Israel who've prevailed in primaries. For NPR News, I'm Jason Rosenbaum in St. Louis.
12: The first Republican woman elected to represent Texas in Washington, D.C. has died at the age of 83. Kay Granger served in Congress for nearly three decades. The former high school teacher and businesswoman was also the first female mayor of Fort Worth from 1991 to 1995. House Speaker Mike Johnson, announcing her death on social media, said Granger broke barriers for women in public service, including as the first Republican woman to chair the House Appropriations Committee. I'm Dwahli Saikautau, NPR News in New York City.
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11: Welcome to Left, Right, and Center, everybody. I am David Green. Well, the midterms that we have been talking about for quite a while now, they're getting closer. They are less than 100 days away. Republicans, of course, control the White House. They control Congress. Democrats are really hoping they can flip the House, maybe even the Senate as well, by hitting on the number one issue, according to many Americans right now, and that is affordability.
20: The cost of living is way up. Housing is unaffordable. Gas prices are out of control. Republicans have mismanaged the economy. They don't deserve an A-plus grade. They deserve a pink slip. And in November, America is going to fire them.
11: They deserve a pink slip. That is original. I've never heard that in our politics before. Hakeem Jeffries, the House Minority Leader, stating the Democratic message there. Republicans, though, we should say, I don't think are going to give up that easily. They are on defense. They are pushing hard. President Trump said last week, as he has been saying for months, that there is no affordability crisis anymore, and that is because of him.
21: What are you going to do about the prices? And they said, they used the word, first time I heard it, it was a word, you know, made up by the Democrats. Affordability. They said, affordability! I said, I've been here one day. Don't worry, I'll take care of it. And we're taking care of it.
11: Sounds like some old English monarch talking about this affordability. So who are we supposed to believe here? Because the answer, really, that will be up to voters. I mean, it's going to do a lot to decide these pivotal elections this fall. And voters are then going to pin their hopes on whomever wins. So that's where I want to start with our left, right and center crew. Moa Lathy on the left, Sarah Isger on the right. It is becoming clear that the Democrats seem to be listening to you, Mo, and focusing on affordability, although I think you've been telling them to sort of make a multi-layered message and bring in a lot of what President Trump has been focusing on, the ballroom and all sorts of things, and the fact that he has not been focusing on affordability. But I guess, Mo, scale of 1 to 10, grades, like how is your party messaging right now and how disciplined are they being?
0: It's getting better. You asked earlier, who should voters believe?
11: Right.
0: And the answer is they should believe their own eyes. They should believe their own bank statements. When they walk down the grocery aisle, if they feel like it is getting more expensive to buy groceries, if it continues to be too expensive for them to fill up their gas tanks, then they've got their answer about who to believe. And honestly, I mean, Donald Trump could not sound more like Joe Biden in talking about this issue if he tried. He ran entirely on the notion that Joe Biden was out of touch on the cost of living for people. And he now could not sound more like him. So Democrats, I think, are picking up on this. And there's really three pieces that they can connect. He promised to bring your costs down, and he hasn't. He's done it while enriching himself, and he's done it while focusing on all the other things. And you're hearing more and more Democrats deliver that.
11: Sarah, I mean, part of what President Trump is saying, though, is that if there is any crisis here, it is because of what Joe Biden left behind. Here's a little more of the president.
1: 18 months ago, we inherited a catastrophe from the Biden and from the radical left Democrats. They created the worst inflation in 48 years.
11: Now, I mean, Trump has had time in office, as Mo said. He has started a global tariff war. He started a war in Iran, both of which have affected the cost of everyday things. Numbers out this week said inflation have been helping to drag down the economy in the second quarter. But, you know, can the president reasonably say, you know, you have to look back to a year and a half ago and look at what I was dealt with, or are we past that?
22: You know, as long as this country has existed, we've held presidents responsible for things that they frankly aren't all that responsible for. Well, in an era where Congress isn't really doing anything and these presidents want to run the government by executive order, you kind of can hold them responsible for a lot more stuff than you used to be able to. So the answer to your question is yes, I think he can absolutely try to explain what he inherited from Biden and why that takes longer to fix than he initially said it would, especially on the campaign trail where he basically said he'd be able to fix it like on the first day or whatever. And they should take into account the things that he's done, which economists said on the front end would cause higher prices, like tariffs and like starting a war with Iran. Like both can be true at the same time. Joe Biden did cause huge inflation. Now, again, I think that administration would say, like, yeah, we knew that would happen, at least to some extent. But look at the alternative that we were faced with. Like, everyone sort of has their justifications. Fair enough. Voters should look at all of the above and make their decision. I guess I'm both, you know, sad or whatever that, like, yeah, it actually is presidents making these decisions.
11: Well, I want to say, like, and Mo, this is sort of stating the obvious and stating what you said, but I think it's important to underscore this. Like, we're living in a time now where many years are going by when we have not had a president who a lot of Americans feel like is empathizing with them and feeling their economic pain. You know, President Trump is sounding out of touch right now, as you said. Joe Biden was criticized for sounding out of touch when he was suggesting that the economy was recovering, but that just wasn't matching the way Americans were feeling. And I just want to listen back to Biden on 60 Minutes back in 2022.
23: No, I'm telling the American people that we're going to get control of inflation and their prescription drug prices are going to be a hell of a lot lower. Their health care costs are going to be a lot lower. Their basic costs for everybody. Their energy prices are going to be lower.
11: I mean, Mo, can we not have a president in this country who knows how to connect with Americans on their economic pain and make them feel cared for?
0: It's been a problem, right? Like, I get it. The Biden theory was prices are going to have to go up because we're going to have to do some things in order to avoid a depression. It's going to jack up prices and it's going to hurt. And I get it. And we're working on that. Right. Instead, what we heard was, and it's all going to be great.
22: There's no trade-offs in life, just free lunch.
0: People didn't believe that. Now you have a president who is saying, I've already fixed it. Look what I inherited, and I've already fixed it. When the reality is, and this is where Trump, why so many Republican members of Congress are freaking out, is because he's president who has actually made it worse. The one thing, right? Biden said, I'm going to save the economy from collapse. He could argue he did, but as Sarah said, there was a trade-off. Here, Trump said, I am going to bring your prices down. And what do we feel? The exact opposite. 18 months later, gas is more expensive than it was when Joe Biden left office. Groceries are more expensive than when Joe Biden left office. And you have a president saying, there's no problem. I got this. I got it right where I want it. That's where the electoral reckoning could come in this November.
11: Yeah, the electoral reckoning that could punish congressional Republicans, not just for the state of the economy, but also, like Sarah, President Trump is not helping them at all. Like, I think about their track record recently. They, like, Republicans in Congress, you know, you said that Congress isn't doing that much. They're trying to do some things. Like, Republicans tried to work with Democrats to pass a housing affordability bill that the president has just seemed to undermine at every step, like wanting to hold up on that until he got his Save America Act. He also said that the affordability bill just didn't really do anything. So I'm just wondering, like, what position does that put Republicans in if you have the president undermining them at every step?
22: What's that story about the frog and the scorpion, you know, and the frog's like crossing the water and the scorpion's like, give me a ride. And the frog's like, you're going to sting me.
11: Yeah.
22: And the scorpion's like, yeah, but like, no, I won't. Think about it. Like, that's not in my interest. If I stung you, we would both drown. And the frog's like, oh, that's a good point. Okay, hop on. And then halfway across, the scorpion stings the frog and they both drowned.
11: That's what's happening.
22: That is the midterms for Republicans in 2026.
0: But it's okay, guys. It's okay. It's like, it's okay because the president's really focused on this ballroom and he's really focused on the architectural designs of Dulles Airport, which actually is going to end up making airline tickets more expensive. But he's focused on it, guys. He's also focused on the Trump arch over, right? Like, this is what the election can come down to for Democrats. It is, promise you something. He didn't do it. And look what he's focusing on instead. A war we didn't ask for and all this other cosmetic stuff.
22: You know what's interesting, David, if you look just like micro moment here, Donald Trump has appointed Todd Blanch as acting attorney general under the Vacancies Reform Act, which in my view is worthy of a challenge in a courtroom. Because Todd Blanch was the number two at DOJ, he can actually stay acting like forever and ever. Amen. Donald Trump nominates him for attorney general. Todd Blanch goes in and assures the Republican senators that the slush fund is dead. This idea that, you know, the Department of Justice would simply hand out $1.776 billion to be distributed as Trump sees fit, not going to happen.
11: Which is part of Mo's point, like Trump doing stuff like that with the slush fund while Americans are struggling with gas
22: prices. Don't worry, yeah. Republican senators, it's dead. So John Cornyn and Tom Tillis are like, cool, we'd like that in writing. And no, that's not happening. And so instead, the president has at least floated the idea of simply withdrawing the nomination and waiting until those two senators are out of office in January and resubmitting the nomination. That is a great example of the scorpion biting you halfway into the water.
11: What does Trump get out of being the scorpion who keeps biting his fellow Republicans?
22: Here's my theory. Donald Trump, unlike almost any past president that I've certainly studied, is not policy driven. He's not ideologically driven. In his view, his legacy is him, right? And part of the himness of it is that only he can do it. So if he leaves office and Republicans win, if they win without his name on the ballot, that means he wasn't necessary. If a Republican wins in 2028, that means it wasn't only Trump can do it. Past presidents and, you know, good mentors that any of us have worked with in life, see their legacy through the people who carry it on after them. That in fact, you know, a Democrat winning in 2016 would mean that Barack Obama had done a good job, that his legacy was secured. It's in his interest for Democrats to win after he is out of office and can't run again. That's not how Donald Trump sees the world. And Republicans, I think, are waking up to that reality a little bit late here.
11: Mo, can I put you on the spot a little bit? This is something I've been puzzling through. Like, how we keep using this term affordability. What does that word bring up for you? How should Americans and voters hear that and interpret what we mean by affordability? It's such a catch-all.
0: Oh, I think it's how we started this conversation, right? What do you feel when you're living your day-to-day life and you're at the checkout counter or you're at the gas pump?
11: Like, can I afford the things that I need in my life?
0: Do I have to start making trade-offs that I did not used to have to make? We've talked about that for many years in the context of like prescription drugs, right? No one should have to face the terrible decision of, can I afford to pay my rent or pay for my prescriptions this month? Everyday life is becoming more and more of an economic, a fiscal burden for people in their everyday life. That's it. That's what affordability means.
11: Sarah, does that resonate with you? Like it's sort of you're feeling more trade-offs in your life than you had 6 months ago, 12 months ago. Something is changing and it's putting more pressure on you and your family.
22: Yes, asterisk. Because we see those, you know, the vibes version of the economy depend a lot on who's in the White House, right? Democrats suddenly feel the economy is doing far worse if there's a Republican in the White House and vice versa. Republicans suddenly feel the economy is doing much better when a Republican's in the White House. That tends to tell you that it is not a pure measure of something, that partisanship is trumping, at least for some people or at least to some percent, their true feelings about what their family is experiencing. And that's true for a whole bunch of other things.
0: But I would normally agree with you, Sarah, but that's what makes this moment so politically remarkable and interesting to me, because the polling is showing right now that on questions like affordability, overwhelmingly, people are saying, no, it's worse. No, prices are too high, including a significant number of Republicans in a way that we haven't seen before, right?
22: No, it's true. The problem is that what you would see if it were a true measure is it should be about the same for Republicans and Democrats, and it's not.
0: I don't disagree with that, but we are seeing it break more than it usually does. We are seeing more consensus than we normally would. More people are willing to take off their partisan blinder on this because it is too expensive.
22: Or they're not even taking it off. That's how high the water has risen.
11: They're keeping the blinder on and they're just saying, this is bad. And
0: this is bad.
11: I'm not going to let my blinder affect how I feel and who I'm holding accountable.
0: Yeah.
11: Love to hear what you all out there have been thinking about when it comes to affordability and, you know, some of the pressures in your own lives, and talk about it. Have a conversation. You can join the Left, Right, and Center community conversation. We're on Substack. We'll send you a weekly inbox reminder to hone up on the show and just start talking to one another and talking to us. 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And Mo and Sarah and I are going to be back in just a minute. We are going to keep talking about affordability and see what ideas Sarah and Mo think might be best if they had their druthers. We'll be back with more Left, Right, and Center.

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Chance of thunderstorms today. Otherwise, cloudy skies with a few peaks of sun. High temperatures reach up to 85. Southwesterly winds, 8 to 15 miles an hour. That's a look at your forecast from Delmarva Public Media. I'm meteorologist Derek Height. Right now, 77.

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1: Welcome back to Left, Right, and Center. I'm David Green. We've been talking about affordability, which is an issue that's on the mind of a lot of American voters right now. We've seen polling show that many Americans are not happy with President Trump and how he has been managing the economy. Democrats obviously pounding the message of affordability. President Trump, as we said a short while ago, has been making the argument that he inherited an economic crisis from President Biden and has been working hard to address it. I want to spend some time getting into substance. Mo, you know, I think about some of the Democratic initiatives out there to address affordability. New York's mayor, Zohran Mamdani, announced that the city is going to be opening municipal-owned grocery stores that will have a 30% discount on essential items. None of them sound like they're going to be opening anytime soon. We're talking about like 2027 at the earliest and another one in 2029. I don't know. That's one idea that's out there that's gotten a lot of attention. Also, no cost childcare is an idea that we have seen brought by New Mexico's Democratic governor. They're the first state now to offer universal no cost childcare, which is a big deal for families who are trying to, you know, work jobs and find ways to take care of their kids. Like, as you start to think about the substance of this, those are a couple ideas that are out there. Where does your mind go with things that could actually be effective versus just messaging?
2: So I think there's two ways to think about this. One, I think the Democratic establishment has sort of abdicated the big ideas lane to the progressive wing. And that's why the progressive wing is getting some traction, because they sound like they are coming up with bold ideas, whereas the establishment seems to be afraid of bold ideas.
1: Why are they afraid? Why be afraid? Why are they afraid of bold ideas?
2: Because bold ideas tend to be more politically polarizing. Hmm. And so there's a trade-off, right? If I can channel Sarah for a second, there's a trade-off where some big, bold ideas are more politically controversial. There may be less of a path. So thinking about it in a couple of different ways, I'm all for big, bold ideas. So let's talk about food and groceries for a second. One bold idea that some people have talked about: free school meals for every kid. Bernie Sanders has proposed that. 9 states have already done that. It's got real cost savings for families. Like a New York family with 2 kids would save about $350. There's really not much you can do on groceries that would save up to $300 a month for your average family, right? That's a big thing. Is it politically passable? I don't know. One thing that is politically passable that would actually have real impact is to undo the SNAP cuts in the farm bill, right? The food stamps.
1: Food assistance, yeah.
2: That has a real impact on people. So that's something that maybe is more politically palatable. So I think on each of these issues, and we could go through this exercise on gas, on energy, on a whole host of issues, we should be talking about the big, bold things, but we should also be looking at some of those more digestible, politically palatable ones. I'll give one more example.
1: Yeah, go ahead.
2: And this one has been bipartisan. If we're going to stay in the grocery lane.
1: Grocery aisle. We're staying in the grocery aisle. Sorry.
2: In the grocery aisle. Sorry. The number of states with both Democratic and Republican governors that are getting rid of the sales tax on groceries. Right? Sarah Huckabee Sanders in Arkansas and J.B. Pritzker in Illinois both signed grocery tax repeals, or at least temporary ones, on the same day. There seems to be, one, a recognition out in the states by both Democrats and Republicans that this is something that needs to be tackled, and maybe a bipartisan consensus in one way to do it.
1: Sarah, bipartisan idea like that we hear coming from places like Arkansas, Illinois, you like that?
3: Okay. You know, oftentimes on this podcast, it may seem like Mo and I agree too much.
2: Yeah, that's about to change.
3: But if you want to talk policy, I'm a conservative.
1: Okay. So we're not ending grocery sales taxes.
3: No, no, no. Actually,

0: Road.
1: There's a reason that Mo said that one's bipartisan.
0: Okay.
1: And everything else Mo said is the most cockamamie, dumb stuff I can imagine. Why? Not that Mo is, by the way. I just want to be very clear.
2: Thank you. I was about to ask for a clarification. Thank you.
1: Mo would never be cockamamie, dumb. There is a difference between affordability and wealth transfers. Wealth transfers do not create anything. They just take money from one person and give it to another person in the form of taxes that you pay to the government. Then the government takes some off the top and then they pay it to someone else. All of those other ideas were wealth transfer ideas. They will not help with affordability because someone else paid it. And by the way, we have no money, guys. We have borrowed so much flipping money. Our national debt is a joke.
0: Give me an example of a wealth transfer idea that maybe you heard from Mo there or didn't. So just so we understand.
1: Let's take the free lunches, David. That idea, at least when it was done in Minnesota, was for all kids in public schools. Maybe even it included private, but I don't think so. And it was, you know, you're going to take taxpayer dollars from the people who pay taxes, which is about 50%, maybe a little bit more of the country. And for anyone who has kids, including those who can pay for lunch, we're going to give them a free lunch. Like, you're just transferring the money from one group of people to another group of people. That is a wealth transfer.
0: But can't you offer immediate assistance and address an immediate need and then sort of deal with the ramifications of the wealth transfer with other policies?
1: Where's the money coming from, David? That money's already being spent, which is why we're having to borrow money. So in order to now have the free lunches, you're going to take money from some other thing that the government is doing to do this. So not only is it a wealth transfer, you're not willing to discuss the trade-off of what isn't getting funded. Wait, I haven't even gotten to my ideas.
2: I love this. By the way, thank you, Sarah. Like, we are having an actual left versus right conversation here, which I love.
0: Euphoric. This is fantastic. By the way,
2: I mean, that's fine. Give your idea. I was just going to say, you asked the question, maybe it was rhetorical, where's the money come from? We could start with the Iran war. Like, that's one place we could start because that could actually go a long way towards dealing with some of this.
0: Stop the Iran war, offer food assistance to kids in schools.
1: You know what? If we actually had a balanced budget law that required Congress to point to how they're paying for things, I might be much more comfortable with these sort of wealth transfer programs because I might not like where the money was going on the front end, as Mo says. But oftentimes I hear sort of the same line over and over again. We'll tax the billionaires more. We'll take it from DOD. And like, everything can't come from that. That is one bucket of money that Democrats, at least in their policy proposals, have spent about 500 times. You could tax billionaires at 100% and it would not pay for Mondani's, you know, policy list. So let me give you some ideas that will actually create wealth, help with affordability that aren't wealth transfers. One, housing regulations. Make building housing significantly more expensive. There's bipartisan consensus on this. The NIMBYs are costing you money. The not in my backyards.
0: Local zoning laws. I mean, local zoning laws are a huge problem, you're saying.
1: Oh, they're local, they're state, they're everything in between, and they make housing way, way more expensive. It's not being built, and that makes the scarcity more expensive as well. That is an easy one to make housing more affordable in the United States.
2: Agreed. That is a bipartisan one, too. This is one we could actually get done.
0: You're listening to Left, Right, and Center from KCRW. We are getting some ideas from Sarah, some conservative ideas that could help with affordability and not be just wealth transfers, which is the term that you were using for some of the, I think you said, cockamamie ideas coming from the left. But please continue.
1: Okay. Number two, after, housing regulations and restrictions, would be licensing regulations and restrictions. You have to have a license to be a florist in Louisiana, to practice horse dentistry, all sorts of things where states have required licensing, which again is group capture. The people who were florists came up with the idea that you had to have a license so that nobody else could become a florist and bring down prices. So not only does it prevent people from going into a job, it raises the prices for everyone else who wants that product. There's interior design has to have a license in some of these states. I mean, look this up. There's plenty of libertarian websites about it. Number three idea, the RAINS Act. This would require any regulation that is passed by an agency that would have more than $100 million of economic impact on the country to actually go through Congress. Again, these regulations help the big and powerful and well supplied with lobbyists and lawyers because they're in the room when these regulations are made, they're really hard then for anyone to come in and try to compete with the big complicated industries because it's the regulatory barrier is too high. And last, as I mentioned, the balanced budget amendment so that Congress would actually have to tell you when they want to spend money on some new thing that they're promising you, they'd have to tell you where that money's coming from instead of just borrowing and borrowing and borrowing and promising everyone literally a free lunch when there is no such thing.
0: Mo, I think you said we could turn to fuel prices. I'm curious for some ideas that you would have. Like, what have you seen out there coming from Democrats that you think are worthy ideas to help Americans who are just dealing with these horrible prices at the pump?
2: Yeah, one of the biggest problems with, like, gas, the cost of oil is determined by global markets. So there's not a lot that your average member of Congress can do to truly impact this other than stop the war that is jacking up global oil prices, right? Like, that's number one, Congress. You can stop this war by not further funding it. That will bring down global oil prices, and that will help people at the pump. Now, we're seeing some other things happening in the absence of a Congress that is willing to do that. We're seeing some other things happening around the country. You've seen some governors, both Democrats and Republicans, suspend, maybe not eliminate, but suspend state gas taxes. The problem with that too often is that that money does have to come from somewhere, and it's typically sort of road construction, the highway fund, the road fund. So different states have been playing with different ways to do that. But that is absolutely, if any state does do that, it ought to be a suspension, not an elimination. I get it. It's appealing right now, and people do need relief right now in the absence of congressional action on the war. But it's not going to be the long-term fix.
0: Sarah, I think about some ideas from the right. I mean, President Trump made some news for pushing these Freedom Fuel Network stations, a bunch of discount gas stations to that if people went there, they could pay lower prices. That feels kind of like a wealth transfer to me, unless I'm...
1: Yeah, can we stop calling them ideas from the right? Which implies that they would be conservative ideas. Having a discount gas station is literally no different than having a discount grocery store from yeah. Mayor Mamdani.
0: Trump and Mamdani are in lockstep when it comes to those two ideas, yeah.
2: Trump's a socialist. We should all just start calling him that.
1: At some point, that's not even really socialism. That's just straight communism. Like, I have plenty of pictures and to show you and books that you can read that shows what happens when the government runs the grocery stores. I hope you don't like having food. If the government runs the gas stations, the same thing is going to happen. I don't know why anyone thinks otherwise. By the way, I've seen some people talk about, like, the liquor stores, state-run liquor stores. That's not about giving you a discount. That's the point, right? It's not lowering the prices. It's actually to, like, regulate the sale of alcohol for blue law reasons. So, no, state-run liquor stores are nowhere in the vicinity of what we're talking about. I've said this many, many times. We don't have a conservative party and a liberal party anymore. We used to, and so for most Americans in their lifetime, that has been the difference. The size and scope of government has been what we're arguing about. That is not the case anymore. So I would say ideas from this administration or ideas from Republicans, but please don't say ideas from the right.
0: Well, let me ask you for some ideas from the right and from conservatives. Like, what dealing with fuel prices, what do you think would be most effective right now?
1: Increase supply. That's how we lower prices. It's a really simple graph. It's guns and butter. You learned it in high school.
0: How do we increase supply right now?
1: You do more drilling in the United States. You increase domestic supply. We have a lot of oil. We have a lot of natural gas.
0: But then you start running up against Democrats who say that's really sensitive to the environment.
1: Welcome to the trade-offs. Do you want lower gas prices or do you want to, you know, keep your environmental policy on less drilling, including offshore drilling? I mean, they're just against all energy exploration in the United States, which
2: are we really?
1: Because
2: I don't remember Democrats getting in the wind of wind and solar and other forms of energy
1: that is not going to lower car gas prices.
2: But it would lower your overall energy prices, right? It would
1: Mo, I'm all for it. As long as you stop subsidizing it. That's the problem, is the Democrats kept spending. I mean, this is what created Elon Musk, were Democratic subsidies for Elon Musk, where, again, that's a wealth transfer. You took taxpayer dollars and moved them over to Elon Musk. God knows he needed it.
2: And we are beginning to conflate just gas prices with overall energy. And I want to be careful there, because I do think focusing on all of the other types of renewable energies, clean energies that the last two Democratic administrations were investing in and focusing on.
1: Investing is the problem.
2: Can help bring down energy costs. But fuel is something that we also cannot ignore, especially right now, especially in a world where the current administration is killing all investment in those other types of energy sources. So we're taking away a major source of energy, putting all of our eggs in the basket of fuel, doing boneheaded things like launching unnecessary wars in Iran to jack up fuel costs. And now we're screwed on both ends of the equation.
1: Not disagreeing. I just want to make a difference between increasing supply of domestic energy means allowing private companies to do exploration. When you're talking about wind and solar, no one's stopping that. What Democrats want is to spend taxpayer dollars to increase the supply of that by subsidizing private businesses to build more things. No one's stopping them from doing that on their own. It doesn't make economic sense to build more. I'm not even necessarily against all of that, Mo, but it is a huge distinction between what we're talking about.
0: Can I loop back as we sort of wrap up this part of the conversation? Mo, I'm struck by something you said about progressives like Mamdani are seen as having the big, bold ideas, and more moderate Democrats are seen as not having big, bold ideas. Like, this kind of conversation, I love it so much, because there are ideas out there that could actually make a difference in people's lives, and you could talk about trade-offs and so forth. I just feel like we're going to fall into this next couple months where, you know, it looks like the more progressive Democrats have the bold ideas, and that falls right into kind of the Republican messaging trap, which is saying the people who are telling you how to address your economic concerns are the crazy communists and socialists. And that's going to shape the conversation. And that's unfortunate.
2: I think that's right. The Democratic Party ought to be having a big debate between the different wings of the party. Like, that's good for the party to do that, if both sides are bringing their A games to the debate. And when I say A game, I mean, be compelling. Give just a compelling vision of what life would be like with you in charge. And right now, the more establishment, moderate, what I really see as the safe wing of the party, right? They play everything safe, is not offering a compelling vision. They're offering, here's what we are trying to stop, right? They're making it all about all the bad things Trump does that they're trying to stop. They're not saying, here's what you get from us. And they've got things they can say if they're stopped being afraid of their own shadow.
0: All right. I think we have so much more to talk about when it comes to affordability, and I love getting into substance and policy. We are going to take a break and come back and talk about Dr. Anthony Fauci, who came to Congress and said very little to lawmakers this week. We'll be back with more Left, Right, and Center.
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5: 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Chance of thunderstorms today, otherwise cloudy skies with a few peaks of sun. High temperatures reach up to 85. Southwesterly winds, 8 to 15 miles an hour. And that's a look at your forecast from Delmarva Public Media. I'm meteorologist Derek Height. Right now, 77.
0: All right, welcome back to Left, Right, and Center, everybody. I am David Green here with Sarah Isger on the right and Moa Lathy on the left. I want to talk about a pretty tense standoff on Capitol Hill in recent days. Republican Senator Rand Paul held a committee hearing that was focused on the COVID pandemic, and his main target in the hot seat was the face of the government's COVID response, Dr. Anthony Fauci.
6: The only conclusion I can reach is that the sole reason he is calling me before this committee is to get me to say something, anything, that could vindicate his repeated public pledges that I end up, in his words, quote, behind bars.
0: Because of that, Anthony Fauci pleaded the fifth over 100 times in this hearing. He basically just became a target of other people talking the entire time to talk about their ideas. Sarah, I mean, Democrats have called this just political theater. You know, what do you see as Rand Paul's ultimate goal with this? He did leave the door open to asking federal prosecutors to determine whether Dr. Fauci committed a criminal act, which sounds extraordinary.
1: Let's, for a moment, try our hardest to not be partisans. We went through a life-changing pandemic. The entire country did. I don't think it's crazy to ask the people who were in charge to come testify before Congress and to tell us, you know, sort of an after action, how decisions were made and how truthful they were with the American people at the time. And I think the answer to that, I think we now know, is a little bit mixed, including from Anthony Fauci's own diaries that he kept on government computers. Just, you know, I've given this advice before, like if you're going to go do criming, don't bring your cell phone with you. There's like a corollary for that in government. If you're going to keep a diary or carry on an affair, don't do it on your work phone. Also, if we're going to put our partisan, you know, hat back on, there were so many people on the left who said, if you take the fifth, you've admitted you broke the law. By the way, they were wrong at the time. They did this when Michael Cohen was testifying, when Donald Trump took the fifth. And it was like,
0: that
1: oh,
0: doesn't
1: look how
0: mean
1: many
0: you've broken the law if you're taking the fifth. I mean, just to be clear.
1: It does not mean that. The Fifth Amendment is a privilege against self-incrimination.
0: Then why is Paul saying that Fauci could be prosecuted for how he handled this?
1: I don't want to get like too in the weeds here, but Anthony Fauci received a pardon from Joe Biden, which means that anything he did before that pardon, including testimony that he gave before Congress that may have been perjury, he cannot be federally prosecuted for. If he committed a crime after Joe Biden's pardon in 2024, he could, of course, be prosecuted for that. There's no evidence that Anthony Fauci believes he's committed a crime since 2024. And then, of course, there's the idea that he thought he could commit perjury during that hearing. That is actually not something you can invoke the Fifth Amendment for. You have to have already done the thing. You can't invoke the Fifth Amendment for something you think you might accidentally say or otherwise during that testimonial conversation. So it's possible that he therefore was not allowed to invoke the Fifth Amendment. And yeah, I mean, because otherwise everyone would just say like the Fifth Amendment and then never have to testify. You have to have a well-founded belief that you could be indicted based on self-incrimination.
0: Mo, I really struggled with watching this hearing. I mean, in the worst moments of the pandemic on the air every morning, I would relish the chance on Morning Edition on NPR to be able to interview Dr. Fauci live. I felt like he was always open. He was transparent. Obviously, he's been the target of, you know, a lot of critics who have used him to voice a lot of concerns about the pandemic and how our country handled it, which is totally, you know, fair game to express those concerns. I wanted him to engage. I wanted him to answer these questions and do what feels like the right thing here. I'm trying to be empathetic with him saying, like, you know, Rand Paul just wants me to go to prison. But this was a hard one for me.
2: It's less hard for me. I actually agree that a true after action report where the people in charge, people from the Trump administration that were in charge at the time, got to answer questions about what worked and what didn't. Where did we get it wrong? Look, there were mistakes that were made during that era. I don't think anybody can say that there weren't. It was in part because we had never been through this before. And some of it was real and ended up being the right thing to do, and some of it, in retrospect, probably wasn't. Let's have that conversation, and let's have Dr. Fauci be a part of that conversation, if it's to be in good faith.
0: So that's the point you're making. This was not in good faith.
2: This was never designed to be that after-action report that Sarah and I both actually want. This was designed to be a gotcha. When the chair of the committee has been saying for months, years, that Dr. Fauci belongs in prison, there is no way that he is going to have the good faith conversation. And so understanding that, whatever he says moving forward, he is open to prosecution. Knowing that the people asking the questions are there to prosecute him, for all intents and purposes, and knowing that they can design their questions in a way to try to entrap him for perjury, I understand why he didn't answer it. I hope there's another forum where we can have the conversation that the three of us seem to actually want to have.
0: Well, and Sarah, I guess that's my question. Like, and you've obviously been taking the lead in telling us that at a lot of Congress's faults these days. Like, have we reached a point where, and hearings like this have always had an element of political theater and agendas being on full display and Congress, you know, members of Congress just wanting to hear their own voices. But, you know, if Dr. Fauci was willing to be in a different setting and answer the questions that you believe are so vital and that the three of us believe are so vital to be asked, like, can we accept that congressional hearings have just become needless political theater that are dangerous for the person who's testifying in this case?
1: I think it's worth explaining for a moment exactly what Rand Paul thinks happened to understand what the purpose of this hearing was. It wasn't just on, like, you know, did they say that masks were helpful or not helpful or whatever. And I would be, to your point, David, very happy to give Fauci total immunity for his testimony, because I actually think his testimony is important. Here's what Rand Paul, at least I think, believes is the problem. Anthony Fauci was doing and funding gain-of-function research, which was basically engineering viruses to do more than they would naturally be able to do. Then COVID happens. Anthony Fauci realizes that COVID could not have come from natural evolution, and that, in fact, it was an escaped gain-of-function experiment, but that he didn't want that to blow back on him or his gain-of-function research that he had dedicated, you know, years and years of his life to. And so instead, he went on sort of a mission to destroy the careers of people who questioned whether it could have come from natural origins, including, like, he attacked the FBI and undermined a lot of confidence in anyone who disagreed with him about this. And it wasn't that he was, again, I'm channeling what Rand Paul's argument is. It wasn't that Anthony Fauci was mistaken. It was that he had a motive for why he wanted to convince the American people that it came from a meat market and not from gain of function research that had been happening in Wuhan and that he himself had been potentially funding. That's what they wanted the testimony about. That's what he took the Fifth Amendment on. And that's why I think they should have just given him immunity to get that testimony. Because again, in these diaries that he bizarrely kept on government computers, there is once again like a little bit of evidence that he knew pretty early on that it was very unlikely that this was a live animal market problem.
0: So you're saying, I mean, Rand Paul has his own sort of theory of how these events might have unfolded. He has a right to ask Anthony Fauci a lot of hard questions about this because, you know, this suggests, at least in Rand Paul's mind, that some nefarious things could have happened. But Fauci should be given immunity to be confronted with those questions.
1: If you actually want to know the answer, you got to give the person immunity. The second they say, I invoke the Fifth Amendment, you say, great, then we're giving you, you know, immunity. We've talked to the Department of Justice. Now answer my freaking questions.
2: I'll just say this. Anthony Fauci has testified before Congress how many times? And this is the first time he ever took the Fifth.
1: He testified during the Biden administration, though, when he was going to get that pardon.
2: In 2021, so yeah, beginning of the Biden administration, but in 2021, he testified before the Senate, taking questions from Rand Paul, and said, I'm not convinced whether or not this virus developed naturally. And I'm totally open to any investigation that looks into the origin. And he said that two or three times back then in testifying before Republicans. That was great. He welcomed the investigation. Rand Paul is now saying, and one of the premises of this this most recent hearing was he lied to us saying there is no way the whole case you just made about the origin and the funding. And so he signaled that even though Fauci's been saying, I am not guaranteeing how this, we still don't know for certain. I have my theories, but we still don't know for certain. Let's have an investigation. If we were to actually have that investigation, great. But that's not what Rand Paul was trying to do this week.
0: And we need to find a forum to actually have the real conversation, get the questions answered. All right, we are running out of time, so we have to get to our rants and raves before we say goodbye. Mo, get us started.
2: I am so excited this weekend. My family and I are going to go see The Odyssey. I'm so excited about this. This is the first movie in history filmed with IMAX cameras, and we're going to see it on an IMAX screen. This is the first movie in I don't know how long that all four members of my family are actually excited to see.
0: Yes, that's awesome.
2: But my rant is that it's costing us more than $30 per ticket.
1: Thanks, Obama.
0: Yeah.
2: $120 before anybody touches the popcorn.
0: We didn't cover movies in our affordability policy discussion that we really should
1: IMAX movies.
2: Yeah. Here's the number, right? This is going to end up being the most successful movie opening maybe of all time. There are people who want to see this on special premium format screens that are flying across the country to Las Vegas and paying close to $100 per ticket. The thing that makes me sad is we can do it. We can spend the $30 per ticket. A lot of families can't. Movies used to be the low cost way to entertain your family on a Saturday afternoon. Now it's a budget line item that needs to be discussed at the kitchen table. And in an era where they are competing with Netflix and Apple and other streaming services, they're picking their new audience. And that just makes me sad.
0: Well, I hope you enjoy the movie anyway.
2: Me too.
0: Sounds like a fun family outing. Sarah.
1: Okay, here's my rant. Pretty self-serving. Moving is hard. Everything about moving is hard. I could rant about any little piece of it. You know what's deeply annoying, though? When you're moving to a new, like, whole state, but they, you know, have to deliver things at certain times during the day, and you're like, I'm, you know, beg, borrowing, and stealing friends' time. Be like, hey, can you be at my house, you know, from these hours? And then the guy's like late, or he goes to the wrong address. And moving is hard enough on my own without having to inconvenience everyone I've ever known. I'm very indebted to people in the best way. And it really does take a village to move.
0: And I bet your friends and people who are doing it, it gives them pleasure to help out. Don't forget that. You're not annoying them. Helping friends who are moving and doing stuff like that, it feels fulfilling. And you're there for people, and they know that you would be there for them. That's David Green's advice column today.
1: I mean, literally one of my friends had to sit in the house that had no furniture or Wi-Fi. She just had to like sit on the floor and wait.
0: I mean, meditate. Meditate. It's a great time to meditate. Think about life. I don't know if there's a rant or a rave, but I just want to bring up Tic Tacs. I love them, but they come in containers that are very loud. Like when you walk, you can hear the Tic Tacs like hitting the plastic. Everyone knows you have Tic Tacs in your pocket. So it's like I'm at a concert, I'm at a funeral. Like I spend a lot of time thinking about where not to have Tic Tacs.
1: There's only one other person on the planet I know who is obsessed with Tic Tacs and has this problem.
0: Who?
1: I am married to that person.
0: Oh, good.
1: Tic Tacs are disgusting.
0: No, they're not disgusting, but like President
1: Trump...
0: Wait,
1: which color are you having?
0: White.
1: No, he has orange. He loves the orange.
0: Oh, God. Those are literally disgusting and repulsive. Okay, we're not hanging out. But no, I just want to say President Trump, like it demeaned the office. It did all these things to bring out Tic Tacs and like joke about them with the vice president at the funeral of a U.S. senator. But like it also made a mockery of all of us who think deeply about how not to cause chaos, auditory chaos in a room if we're eating Tic Tacs. And I was really angry about that.
2: I'm an Altoids guy. I think they are better.
0: Also, they make noise. Those metal containers make noise, but not as much as
2: Tic Tacs. But they're better. They're worth it as opposed to Tic Tacs, which are gross. And Altoids did have create a nice bipartisan moment between President Bush and Michelle Obama, remember. So
1: yes.
0: Yeah.
1: I was raised in a household with a mother who said that chewing gum was rude and that you weren't allowed to chew gum in public. It was the sign of like being a low person. So I love gum. And now every time, though, I like hear my mother's voice, I'm like, did get that out of your mouth before you go in public.
2: Let's bring gum back again. Let's change that narrative.
0: Yeah, I'm pro gum. Let's all chew gum on the show next week. I think
2: let's all just prove your mother wrong on this one, Sarah.
0: OK, enough talk of Tic Tacs, gum and Altoids. I want to thank both. Sarah Isger and Moa Lathy. Really enjoyed the discussion today. Left, Right, and Center is produced by Leo Duran. Our executive producer is Arnie Seipel. The show is recorded by Hope Brush and mixed by Katie Gilchrist. Todd M. Simon composed our theme music. 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
9: Broadcasting from the campus of Salisbury University, this is 90.7 WSDL Ocean City, a service of Salisbury University and the University of Maryland Eastern Shore. Delmarva Public Media. The phrase man's best friend has long been synonymous with a human's close relationship to their canine friends. But today, dog training in the U.S. has boomed into a business that's valued at almost $2 billion annually. I'm Brian Russo. But as Delmarva Public Media's Emma Hartman learned, while the profession has grown by leaps and bounds, the trust that bonds dogs and humans together is still very personal.
11: If you drive around a certain part of Salisbury on any given day, you may not even notice the tall, tattooed, red-haired dog trainer named Alana McGeehan. On most days, she's walking through her neighborhood, rocking yoga pants and training one dog at a time. McGeehan is the independent owner of Wolf Moon Dogs, a three-week e-collar board-and-train program that she operates from the comfort of her home. She isn't like most dog trainers, and she says that that's intentional. Her training style is a reflection of her own lifestyle.
12: I didn't want to limit myself too much to just like a training in my name. But I really wanted to, just something that felt like me. And the Wolf Moon is actually the moon of like in January. Like each month has a name for a moon. And it just felt like I launched my business in January and it just is like the beginning of the year and, you know, wolves, dogs, it just all felt very like aligned.
11: Alana is a multifaceted person who uses her knowledge and expertise in yoga and meditation and incorporates that mindfulness into the dog's experience.
12: My background working in yoga and teaching people and also working in sound bath with working with sound healing and things like that really helped me see like what that shift that happens when, you know, a dog or a human can like find that really nice, like relaxation space and move away from, like a stress response to more of that relaxation response.
11: But every trainer has tools they use. McGeehan uses the e-collar.
12: E-collar is basically like a long leash. It is a collar that the dog wears. The owner has the remote. It's a way to communicate with the dog from a distance.
11: But she says she understands that each dog is different in the way they will adapt to the tool she uses.
12: Some dogs take a while to settle in. They're kind of like, they're like, they like the sound bath, but then they're kind of like, what is this? Other dogs immediately drop down into it.
11: One of the most remarkable things when I visited Wolf Moon Dogs was that it didn't sound like a loud dog training facility at all. It was more like a yoga studio, quiet, chill, and a calming space to be in. It was then that Alana told me that she shares this home with several roommates.
12: So yeah, we have four personal dogs, and then I have my past clients can also come back for boarding. So sometimes I'll have a boarding dog here as well as a training dog.
11: The beauty of it all is Alana has the ability to train each dog individually from her home, giving them a sense of comfort. And that is one thing that sets Wolf Moon Dogs apart from other training experiences.
12: So for me, I really like to look at the whole dog. I love my program because I only take one training dog on at a time. I really get to know them, their personality, the needs of the owners, kind of what they're looking for. So I don't focus just on obedience, like the sits, the downs, things like that. That's part of the program, but I really focus on the dog's mindset, building up their confidence, making them feel better about how they go through the world.
11: Children go to school to learn math and reading. Young adults go to college to find themselves and choose their career. But dogs go to training to become the best versions of themselves for them and for their owners. In all three of these scenarios, the most important part is to have a good teacher. And as many of her clients would say, Alana McGeehan is just that kind of teacher. I'm Emma Hartman.
9: It's been just over a year since more than $1 billion in funding for public media stations was eliminated by the federal government. Now, whether or not you agree with that move is neither here nor there. The reality is that small market stations like ours are now facing unprecedented challenges for the foreseeable future. All across the country, stations have had to fire local journalists, cut programs, and in some cases, shut their doors altogether. But 1 year later, we are still here, and we're not going anywhere. 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
15: Good evening. Welcome to your Direct Connection. Coming up tonight, a top local museum is changing its name. We will find out why. But we begin tonight talking about your health. Joining us is Dr. Zainab Maksoumi, dermatologic surgeon at the University of Maryland Medical Center and associate professor of dermatology at the University of Maryland School of Medicine. Doctor, thanks for joining us again. It's like the summer solstice, followed shortly thereafter by a visit from our favorite dermatologist.
16: I'm happy to be back. Thank you so much. I know it's like changing your tires or getting your oil changed. June, well, July hits,
15: and get it's your time dermatologist to talk, on. Sunscreen, and there's some news on sunscreen. There's a new ingredient, which apparently has been used in Europe and is coming here. Is it a big deal?
16: It's exciting. It's a new chemical. You know, when we talk about sunscreens, we talk about physical and chemical blockers. This is a new chemical blocker, and it has been I think over 20 years since the FDA has approved a new chemical sunscreen. This new ingredient, bimetrazinol, is exciting in the sense that it has less systemic absorption than the other chemical blockers, avobenzone and oxybenzone.
15: Which scares people when you start thinking about absorbing this.
16: Yeah, when you think about long-term, some people are worried about long-term side effects of the chemical blockers. So it is exciting that we have a new chemical blocker that has shown to have less systemic absorption. You know, when we talk about game changers, I don't think this is necessarily a game changer. I think it will reassure people who do have concerns about systemic absorption. One of the things I think is really exciting about this new sunscreen is that it has a little bit of a less of a white tint. So a lot of people don't like that, this sort of white cast that the physical blockers can leave. And this new BMT, this new sunscreen, it essentially leaves a clear finish. So you don't have that, you know, sort of white cast. I've sort of leaned into the white cast and I kind of get a kick out of it, but some people don't like that. So that it gives a more appealing option.
15: Well, dermatologists, I mean, if you go to a convention, a dermatologist, you don't want to be the one without the white cast, right?
16: It's like that meme that shows the dermatologist convention in Hawaii and they essentially look like beekeepers. That's basically what I look like when I play tennis. It's like a running joke. So, yeah.
15: Importance of sunscreen, which we've talked about before. Mm-hmm. The stuff works. I mean, not only prevent sunburn, but skin cancer.
16: Absolutely. It works. We know it works. The data is there. The science is there. We don't tend to fixate as much on the brand, the number, the sun protection factor number. You know, once you get above 30, 35, you're not really achieving any added benefit. As long as you wear the sunscreen, you reapply when you're outside, and you're mindful about being outside at peak sun hours, which tend to be between 10 and 2, you follow these general rules, sunscreen works. We know that one sunburn doubles your risk for the most deadly form of skin cancer that we see and treat, which is malignant melanoma. So we know sunscreen is safe. We know it's effective. We as dermatologists urge people to just wear the sunscreen, use the sunscreen.
15: And within the stuff currently on the market, I guess you see a different SPF number, mm-hmm. UVA, UVB. Do we care about that? We want both.
16: We do. We want both. We want a broad spectrum. Exactly. And that's one of the exciting things about BMT is that it is a broad spectrum blocker, UVA and UVB blocker. But the physical blockers, the titanium, the zinc, the sort of white cast ones are also really good broad spectrum blockers. But you absolutely do want something that can block UVA and UVB. What we really don't fixate as much on now is the number, the SPF, that sun protection factor number. If you look at the graphs of the sort of blocking capabilities of the SPF, once you get above 35, you're not really achieving any added benefit. It's more gimmick, or, you know, they make SPF 100 and that's just, it's great, but you really do need to reapply every 90 to 120 minutes when you're outside.
15: I'll remind our viewers, if you have a question about dermatology, you can send us an email. We'll have the email address on the screen. We have a couple of pictures of various types of skin cancer that mm-hmm. people maybe don't want to look at, but probably ought to see. These came from the NIH, and all three of these are different mm-hmm. melanoma cases, which is the most serious, life-threatening.
16: Yes, they are. Melanoma is by far and away the most deadly form of skin cancer. As a matter of fact, skin cancers are really lumped into two broad categories. Non-melanoma skin cancer, which is everything except for melanoma, and melanoma. Melanoma has its own category because it's so deadly and it's so aggressive and invasive, and it has such a capability of spreading to distant organs, the lymph nodes and distant organs. And what I usually will counsel people about are the ABCDE criteria, which the American Academy of Dermatology has put out. So you want to take sort of this acronym and apply it to your mold, and if three or more fit, you want to call your dermatologist.
15: And A is asymmetry.
16: Exactly.
15: Because these things all look like, you know, some weird island somewhere.
16: Exactly. If you can't, if it's not perfectly symmetric, you can, you know, draw a line down the center and it's the same on both sides, that's worrisome. The B stands for border irregularity. So you want to have a nice smooth border. If you have a mole with jagged edges, scalloped edges, one, you know, sort of offshoot, that's suspicious. C stands for color. So benign moles or safe moles typically have one even color. Brown, pink, they can be dark as long as they're evenly pigmented. Once you get different colors within the same mole, brown and pink and light brown, dark brown, that's very concerning.
15: All right. There's a second image that has one melanoma image and a basal cell on the left and a squamous. Is that how it's pronounced in the middle? Now, the thing on the right says melanoma, but it's not all that asymmetrical, is it?
16: I agree. The one on the right is not all that concerning. And that's a mole that some people might look at and say, that seems fine. I've had it for years. But what we have to remember, Jeff, is that 50% of melanomas develop from pre-existing benign nevi. So 50% of this highly aggressive form of skin cancer is developing from a pre-existing benign mole. So if I biopsy a mole and it comes back as benign, I say, you know, that's fine. If I biopsy that mole 5, 6, 7, 8 years from now, there's no telling that that couldn't become a melanoma. So half of these melanomas are arising from benign moles that with sun exposure, with sunburns, are accruing enough mutations, genetic mutations, that those benign cells are becoming malignant.
15: Somebody, a viewer with a question, wants to know what's the latest finding regarding sunscreen for darker skin tones. And I wanted to ask a question about different skin tones for the sunscreen, but also susceptibility to skin cancer and the ability to see it, depending what your coloring is.
16: Absolutely. One of my favorite sayings, because I get this question a lot from patients, is, you know, they say, but, you know, I'm sort of heavier pigmentation, or I'm darker, can I get skin cancer? And I say, well, if you have skin, you can get skin cancer. Anybody who has skin can develop skin cancer. Now, they will not develop skin cancer with the same rate as someone who perhaps is more fair-skinned. The more fair-skinned you are, the higher your risk for skin cancer. But I will say, there are certain subsets of skin cancers, squamous cell carcinoma being one of them, that are actually quite common in Asian skin, type 4, type 5 skin, African-American skin. There is a specific subset of squamous cell carcinoma that is actually quite common in that population. So just because you're more heavily pigmented absolutely does not mean you won't develop skin cancer. If you have skin, you can get skin cancer. So you need to have your moles checked. You need to see a board-certified dermatologist to see with what frequency you need to be checked. The other thing is, a lot of these squamous cell carcinomas are actually virally mediated. They're not necessarily caused by the sun. They can be caused by viruses. So once you know that some skin cancers are caused by viruses, then you can understand that anybody with skin can be predisposed to skin cancer.
15: And it's not necessarily triggered, induced by the sun.
16: Absolutely.
15: You can get it someplace the sun...
16: Induced by viruses.
15: ...doesn't shine.
16: Induced by a virus. Mm-hmm. Exactly.
15: Another viewer question, do you need to reapply the sunscreen when you're outside because you sweat it off or because it loses effectiveness because of the time?
16: Both. It's inactivated. You can sweat it off. Even though they do make some water-resistant, waterproof, sweat-proof, sweat-resistant sunscreens... that's a mouthful. There's all these categories. You can call yourself sweatproof, sweat resistant, waterproof, water resistant. You do get some degradation of the product with sweat and with water. And then it also is naturally inactivated with time. These products have a half-life. So we typically will tell people to reapply if you're going to be outside on a beach, playing tennis. You want to reapply every 90 to 120 minutes.
15: Another viewer question on sunscreen. What's the latest finding regarding sunscreen for darker skin tones? Do people, do you want a different product? Do people assume maybe I don't need it as much?
16: There, I think, was an assumption that maybe perhaps because I'm darker, I don't need sunscreen, or I can safely tan. That's like one of my least favorite sayings I hear. It's kind of like, what is that, nails, you know, nails on a chalkboard for some the teachers. For me, that version is people saying, oh, well, I'm darker, so I can tan and it's safe. There's no safe amount of sun, no matter what your skin tone is, your skin complexion. In terms of sunscreen, I will say one of the sort of more popular uses of the chemical sunscreen is in sort of a darker skin population because it doesn't leave a white cast. A lot of people are bothered by the zinc and titanium because they leave a really apparent white cast, which a lot of people think is off-putting. I don't mind it, but...
15: Back in my lifeguard days, half a century ago, we used to love that. You would get, like, the big dark sunglasses and the white stuff on your...
16: Yeah.
15: And, And still, I think I remember getting sunburns. You know, my role as a lifeguard, it came with the territory. And your point now is you don't know sunburns. And what do you do if you get a really bad sunburn, despite everything? Is there anything you can do to treat it and maybe to reverse the damage?
16: Yes, that's an excellent question. And I can answer this question not only as a board certified dermatologist and a Mohs surgeon, but as a mother, because it's so shameful that my twin boys have had sunburns, not on one, but several occasions. So I know exactly how to treat it as a physician, but also as a mother. In the acute setting, sunburn really is painful. It's uncomfortable. You're talking about a superficial burn, the top part of your epidermis.
15: It's a second degree burn.
16: Absolutely.
15: Right?
16: So immediately what you want to do is you want to do ice when possible, systemic pain relief, typically with acetaminophen or ibuprofen, and the use of topical steroids. I have found in my own children to be really, really useful in mitigating the both immediate and the long-term effects of acute sunburn. So you use the ibuprofen and acetaminophen immediately. You know, you can call your dermatologist if you have prescription steroids on hand. I like to use topical steroids for those sunburns. It helps with the discomfort and it helps with the blistering that could come later.
15: I just have half a minute or so. We've mentioned the term Mohs surgery a couple of times. Mm-hmm. For people not familiar with it, first time I heard it, I thought it was nose surgery. You can have Mohs surgery on your nose, but it tends to be on the face, right?
16: Mm-hmm. Yes. Sorry. Mohs surgery is my specialty. It's named after the individual who invented this technique, Frederick Mohs. What it is it's removal of skin cancer, typically on the face, by one person, the surgeon, who also is the pathologist. So what I do every day is I remove skin cancers on the face. I take the tissue myself to the lab. I have a histotechnologist who's able to make slides. I look at it under the microscope, and I can tell literally on a cellular level if the roots and traces of that cancer are indeed removed, or if I have to go back and take more. And I basically repeat this process until all the cancer is removed. Once I'm sure the cancer is removed, then I do the reconstructions myself.
15: Dr. Zainab Makhzoomi is a dermatologic surgeon, perhaps a Mohs surgeon at the University of Maryland Medical Center and other places, and an associate professor at the University of Maryland School of Medicine. Always a great pleasure. Thanks for the visit.
16: Thank you so much for having me back, Jeff.
15: We will be right back.
17: Is it junk or a jackpot?
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15: Now, one of the region's most popular museums is changing its name. Joining us now from Baltimore is Chris Holan, who is executive director of the National Museum of Railroad History and Innovation. Chris, thank you so much for joining us. Everybody knows the place. Everybody recognizes the scene behind you. It's the B&O Railroad Museum. Why are you making the name change?
26: Well, hi, Jeff. How are you? Thank you for having us. We are making the name change to in honor of the 200th anniversary of American Railroading in 2027. We did an inflection point and realized that we needed a name that caught up with who we are. We tell the story of America through the lens of the railroads, socially, culturally, economically, and we talk about it past, present, and future. And we realized that, you know, the railroad didn't stop in the 19th century, and neither do we. And we needed a name that reflected who we are today.
15: Well, tell us some of the history. I mean, this is the birthplace of American railroading. What happened there all those centuries ago?
26: So we are a historic site that became a museum, which means that we will always interpret these grounds, these buildings, this collection. We are in the beautiful B&O Roundhouse, which was built in 1884. And why all of this is so important is that we are where the very first stone was ever laid. The B&O Railroad was our nation's first railroad, and it was chartered on February 28, 1827. And this is the site where the first stone and the first mile of commercial track was ever laid. Baltimore is the birthplace of this national industry.
15: So this is a national story, but that doesn't mean you're downplaying the Baltimore and Ohio history, are you?
26: Absolutely not. The B&O is our foundation. We will never leave the B&O behind. By expanding our audience base and expanding our interpretation to more railroads, in addition to the B&O, by looking at the present and future of railroading,

0: A majority of people watching us around the state, around the region, have been there at some point. It's always been really popular with kids for some reason, railroad buffs. So let's focus on the B&O Museum part of it that's not gone away. What are the top exhibits? And then we'll get to the new stuff that's coming down the track, you might say.
1: Absolutely. Well, the top exhibits, we are a family fun place. We always have programming. Every weekend there's something new to do here. But just coming in and seeing this beautiful roundhouse, seeing these cars, each one with its own story, that is a fan favorite. Everybody walks into the roundhouse and exclaims with awe because it's magnificent. But also, they love riding on the first mile of Commercial Track. It's a historic preservation, and you get to take a train ride along that first mile. There is always something to do here at the B&O, and people have their favorite collection piece, so we encourage everybody to come down.
0: All right, opening soon, the new Innovation Hall. What will be in that?
1: Well, so we are doing a huge transformation project in preparation for the 200th anniversary of railroading in 2027. We are restoring the historic B&O South Car Works building. It is the oldest continuously operating railroad repair facility in the country, so it's nationally significant. 1869 to 1990 was its years of operation. It's 33,000 square feet, and it has never been open to the public because it wasn't up to code. So we have been restoring it, and it will be complete at the end of this year and open in January. And so the building itself is just magnificent. But then on the first floor, we're going to turn our entrance and make it our new entrance. And our back parking lot, which is huge, will become our front parking lot. So there'll always be free on-site parking. But our new entrance, we will place our archives on the first floor, and we have, our archives have over 30 million documents. They've never been on public display in their history. They will now be accessible. And then we will place two smart classrooms, so we're expanding our educational space right near the archives. And then upstairs, about a 14,000 square foot exhibit will be our Innovation Hall, and it will showcase the present and future of American and other railroading technology. So the future is faster, safer, smarter, more connected, and it will be all interactive and gamified, and there is no other exhibit of its kind in the country. So this magnificent building will house both the past and the future. So that's why we like to say that we focus on the past, the present, and the possible, and inspire the next generation.
0: Well, tell us about the plans for the 200th anniversary. I believe Amtrak is still using some of their original rolling stock from that long ago.
1: Oh, yes. And so one of the things we're going to do for the 200th anniversary is the very first stone, as I said, it was laid on July 4th. And what a lot of people don't realize is that it was a time capsule. And so when you first walk into the museum with its current entrance, you see the first stone, and it has never been opened. So July 4th next year, we are going to unveil the stone and see what's inside, and then create a time capsule for the next 200 years. So that's just one of the activities. The weekend of February 27th and 28th, which is the actual B&O Railroad birthday, it's the actual chartering of the railroad in this country, we're going to hold, you know, a huge party. We're going to actually do the ribbon cutting. Even though the building will have been open, we're going to do the official ceremony. It will just be a weekend of festivities and activities for everyone. We have a lot of events planned through the year of 2027. And something else I should tell you is that when we open our new entrance, there will be a huge community amphitheater that is going to be known as the CSX Bicentennial Garden. And this community amphitheater will be free for the community to hold events in and to enjoy the space and just to come and eat lunch. So it's also about placemaking in Southwest Baltimore.
0: So, I mean, all this is going to be expensive. I know you're raising tens of millions of dollars when you mentioned the CSX facility.

0: facility. I'm sure they're chipping in for that. But overall, how's it going, and where are you turning for that large amount of financial support?
1: Well, it's all going very well. The building itself, the construction project, is 70% complete right now, and so we are on schedule to be done by the end of the year. The capital campaign is a $38 million capital campaign, and we have raised $33 million out of the 38. So we've done very well, but we're not done yet. If anybody would like to contribute, we are not done yet, but we are marching towards it and, get on board, as they say.
0: I guess the biggest challenge I can think of there in recent decades is what happened about 20 years ago. There was a big snowstorm. The roof came down. I think where you're standing now would have been buried in roofing material and snow. Talk about the recovery from that, the financial side, but also bringing back the traffic, the visitors that you normally get.
1: Absolutely. So the museum itself, when that storm occurred in 2003, it closed the museum for about 18 months. And I think the museum at the time thought they might not survive it. But support came in worldwide to save the birthplace of American railroading. So then, and the cars that were damaged, the board at the time was very smart. They took some of the insurance money and built our restoration facility. We have a 27,000 square foot restoration facility that contains a paint booth. It contains the largest paint booth in the Mid-Atlantic, a wood shop, a metal shop. And we restored all of the cars that were damaged. And then we went on to restore other cars. And we continue to do that with support. So it is actually a fascinating place to tour to see the restoration shop. And similar to that period of time, we are getting support both from Baltimoreans for this wonderful, historic site, and we are getting support from the rail industry, historic preservationists, and others who care. We usually have visitors every year from all 50 states and typically about 40 countries who want to see the birthplace. And now they can see the birthplace and focus on the future as well.
0: Very good. Chris Holins, the Executive Director of the National Museum of Railroad History and Innovation. We appreciate your time and best of luck going forward. Thank you.
1: Thank you so much.
0: And that is Direct Connection for this week. We're back Friday with State Circle and the latest on Maryland politics. So join us for that Friday evening at 7. Remember, you can see our past editions of our programs at video.mpt.tv and through the free PBS app. And we're on social media at MPT News. Now, for all of us at MPT, thank you for watching Direct Connection, and have a good night.

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0: Welcome to State Circle. Coming up on our program this week, a move to buy local. An outbreak of foodborne illness has some looking to avoid produce from factory farms. But first tonight, a preview of Monday's special legislative session in our political roundtable. Joining us now are reporters Menatala Ibrahim of the Baltimore Sun and Hannah Gaskill of the Daily Record. Thank you so much for joining us. Our viewers are accustomed to the idea that the legislature comes in for 90 days at the beginning of every year, and occasionally there's a special session. Usually it's some kind of emergency. Hannah, what is this one about?
3: So this special session is about redistricting. That doesn't mean that we're getting a new map anytime soon. I've actually spoken to someone in the Senate President's office who said that that's not on the table in the near future. But what it's going to do is allow voters to decide whether the standards that applied to redistricting in 2022, when Judge Lynn Battaglia struck down the previous map, will apply to congressional districts moving forward.
0: So they're trying to assure that the map they draw 2 years from now to get rid of the only Republican-leaning congressional district in the state, the first district, Representative Andy Harris, they want to make sure that map is not struck down. And Mena, this sounds like, you know, this is sort of nasty, bare-knuckles political stuff, but it's part of a larger national bare knuckles, nasty political fight.
4: Yeah, we've seen this. We've seen redistricting kind of taking the forefront in national news over the past year or so. We've seen it happen in a lot of Republican states where they're trying to push out Democratic representation. In Maryland, obviously, we have a Democratic-leaning Congress and a Democratic-leaning Senate, and we have just Andy Harris representing the first district, who is a member of the GOP. It seems like the Democrats have repeatedly said their reason for drawing up new maps or adding a ballot question to your ballot in November is not about pushing out the only Republican member, but it seems like the GOP thinks otherwise. So there is a lot of partisan talk that I'm sure we're going to see next week.
0: Do they have any concerns in Annapolis about what attendance is going to be like for a special session in the first week of August? Because the Democrats have a supermajority, but they're going to need a supermajority vote both to put this proposed constitutional amendment on the ballot and also for any suspensions of the rules to move things along speedily.
3: I would be less concerned about attendance in the House. This has been a major issue for them. There are also an overwhelming number of them, and I think you could have a couple of them missing and it wouldn't really matter. They also voted to pass the map that Governor Westmore pushed for early on in the session that Senate President Ferguson quashed. I would be a little more concerned about the Senate, which only has 47 members. Beyond that, I'm curious to see how certain Democrats vote on this map. I'm thinking specifically, Senator James from Harper County, Senator Guile from Anne Arundel, Senator Hester from Montgomery and Howard, who live in purple districts. and have to face a Republican contender in November.
4: As we know, we need a 3/5 vote in the affirmative from both chambers in order to pass this legislation and get a new ballot question on the ballots in November. And from our conversations with a lot of Senate leadership, it seems like in addition to purple districts kind of being questionable about how folks are going to vote, it's also, it's summertime. And so whether folks are going to want to come back during their vacation time or during time when they are focused on their other jobs is really questionable. And I know that the Senate is stressed about that because that number, like Hannah said, is very low. So attendance will really matter.
0: Hannah, tell us about the ballot language, which is digesting the constitutional amendment into a couple of sentences that voters are going to see on the ballot. And that may be all most voters know about this.
3: Right. So in spite of the legislature passing a bill to make the ballot questions more readable by laymen, I did have to ask some questions about them. So let me break it down. So the question posed to voters will effectively ask them if the same standards in the state constitution for drawing legislative districts should apply to the 8 congressional districts. So those standards include being geographically contiguous and compact. In 2022, Judge Battaglia ruled that those standards should apply to congressional districts as well, where they hadn't applied before. So this would allow voters to determine if those standards should be reset, basically.
0: Can the Republicans challenge the ballot language? I mean, part of this, there's another section that has, you're the legal, the legal paper, has creates original jurisdiction for the state Supreme Court to challenge, to take up challenges to maps, which I think they do anyway. But that is also a component of this and goes into the ballot question, which I think could be taken to court if the Republicans want something clarified.
3: Right. So Republicans could still challenge the maps. The standards would be a little different. So under the ballot question, instead of state standards, the General Assembly would be applying federal standards to its 8 congressional districts. What the ballot question does do is allow the General Assembly the authority to waive any challenge directly to the Supreme Court rather than having it work its way through the lower courts and have a much shorter slog through the court system than otherwise.
0: So, Amanda, the timetable on this, legislature convenes Monday morning. The big hearing is Monday afternoon.
4: Yeah, there will be the big hearing is expected on Monday the 3rd. The special session is going to be from the 3rd through the 5th, so that Monday through the Wednesday. Obviously, the big hearing is expected on Monday, but things will trickle down into the upcoming days should they need it. We're still unclear about exactly the proceedings of the 3 days in whole, but that's what we're expecting for next week.
0: And Hannah, while we're on the subject, are there other ballot questions that Maryland voters will have to make decisions about come November?
3: There are. So there are two. The legislature, I believe, actually is taking one of the already published ballot questions back up because it is a duplicate. So you're likely to see 3 questions on your ballot instead of 4. The duplicated question is whether or not voters would like the negotiating process for state employee contracts to change. It passed, I believe, on partisan lines, excuse me. And the governor signed both versions of the bill, the Senate and the House. So it currently is appearing twice on the ballot.
0: Well, speaking of government workers, Mena, you wrote recently about the impact of all of the cuts in federal employees in the Washington metro area and how the economic impact has been a little bit different on the two sides of the Capitol Beltway, Maryland versus Virginia. What did you find?
4: Yeah, we found that there is a very stark difference between the way the economy has unfolded following the Trump administration's cuts to the federal workforce in Maryland versus in Virginia. It seems like, from what economists are saying, Virginia's economy has been able to bounce back or not feel as much of the blow that Maryland has felt because their economy is and their workforce is reliant on a lot of various different sectors, whereas Maryland is very primarily reliant on federal government, the federal workforce. When all those cuts happened last year, our rating in the CNBC's annual top states for business rankings, our economic ranking went from about in the bottom 20s to 49, which is the second worst in the country, whereas Virginia came out this year at 23rd. And so obviously, like, that's a very stark difference that we're seeing, and it is very reliant on, like, their very diverse workforce, whereas ours is heavily reliant on strictly the federal government.
0: You can read Menatala Ibrahim's work at BaltimoreSun.com, Hannah Gaskill at TheDailyRecord.com, and print editions of both of these publications still exist, so go find one. Thank you both for joining us. We appreciate your time.
4: Thanks, Jeff.
3: Thanks, Jeff.
0: We'll be right back.
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23: Does this chaos undermine progress?
15: When the noise gets loud and facts are hard to see, there's one place you can trust. PBS.
0: Now, a national outbreak of foodborne illness has more Marylanders looking to locally grown produce. Nancy Yamada has the story.
24: I heard it's bad, the fact that it's in a bag salad mix. I heard it's from Taylor Farms.
25: Discerning grocery shoppers are carefully selecting what goes in their carts this summer as they try to avoid buying any produce linked to the dreaded Cyclospora outbreak. It's a microscopic parasite that's known to cause explosive diarrhea. There have been 148 cases in Maryland alone with no common identified source.
26: We've been avoiding getting salad bags, which used to be something we would do every night with dinner. So until we hear it's all clear, then we'll probably keep doing that.
25: As a precaution.
24: And I am buying locally. I am buying at farms that actually grow their own vegetables.
25: A good idea, according to experts like infectious disease doctor Amish Adolja. He's a senior scholar for Johns Hopkins Center for Health Security.
27: When produce gets contaminated with Cyclospora, it's because it's been irrigated with water that's contaminated with human feces. So that doesn't occur with domestically sourced produce for the most part, because they're using municipal water supplies, which don't have human fecal contamination in them.
25: Dr. Adalja says consumers can protect themselves by knowing where your produce is grown.
27: So if something is grown locally and you know it's grown in your hometown and they maybe have a farm stand, it's unlikely that it's going to be contaminated with cyclospora. So this might be an opportunity to buy from local produce suppliers that are growing things locally. The other point is about washing. And washing can decrease the risk of cyclospora, but it can't completely eliminate it. And it's not so much washing it with vinegar or whatever you might read about on the internet. It's more about the mechanics of washing, the scrubbing, dislodging what are cyclospora oocysts, kind of like eggs that might be on the lettuce.
25: Cooking, baking, or boiling your produce is one way to destroy cyclospora.
27: The other thing that people can do is if you buy a head of lettuce versus bag lettuce and then remove some of the outer leaves, that may decrease the chances of cyclospora contamination.
25: Should you be one of the unfortunate ones to contract it?
27: It's not usually life-threatening, but it is something that has the ability to cause explosive diarrhea, which means that the onset comes on fast after the incubation period has passed, and it can be debilitating. It can last for some time.
25: But not everyone's panicking.
1: I'll take my chances.
25: This Frederick resident says for now, salad is still on our table.
1: I feel like if, you know, stores haven't pulled the bags of the salad kits off the shelf, then they must be okay with it. And I've been eating bag salad for years, and I've never, ever had a problem.
25: I'm Nancy Yamada for State Circle.
0: Now, our newsmaker this week is Morgan Henderson, Senior Director of Analytics and Research at the Hilltop Institute at UMBC. Sir, thank you very much for your time. Big changes coming to Medicaid, and we'll talk about that, but let's explain first why Medicaid is so important. Nearly one in four Marylanders is a participant in Medicaid.
2: Yeah, Jeff, that's right. Medicaid is an enormous program. It's very important to the state of Maryland, and it's very important to the country. Medicaid is state funded health insurance for low-income people, as opposed to Medicare, which is typically for older adults. So Medicare 65 plus, Medicaid, low-income folks. They were both created in 1965, and they're both enormous, but Medicaid in particular is the one undergoing significant changes right now.
0: How much has Medicaid expanded? I know under the Affordable Care Act or Obamacare, eligibility was expanded in most but not all states. So Maryland was included.
2: Eligibility has expanded tremendously. Yes, and exactly that. Because of the Affordable Care Act, now childless adults in those Medicaid expansion states, of which Maryland is very much one, now childless adults are eligible for Medicaid if they're up to 138% of the federal poverty level. That's about $21,000, $22,000 for a single person. So these are low-income folks. But prior to that expansion, if you were me, 42 years old, if you don't have any kids, you're not eligible for Medicaid prior to the expansion. But now, since 2014, childless adults have been eligible for Medicaid in these expansion states.
0: Who pays the bill? It's split somehow between the feds and the state.
2: That's just so. It's split. The split differs from state to state. In Maryland, it's 50-50. And there's a formula that determines that in higher income states, it's the bill is 50-50. Other states, the federal government pays a little bit more, but Maryland 50-50. However, for that expansion group, and this is important, the federal government pays 90%, 90 cents on the dollar. The state only pays 10 cents on the dollar for that expansion population.
0: That brings us to what the Trump administration wants to do with the expansion population, which is to add work or education requirements. Can you sum up what that is and when it takes effect?
2: Certainly. So we're talking about Section 71119 of the H.R. 1 or One Big Beautiful Bill Act, has a couple different names. And yeah, this establishes so-called community engagement requirements, basically work requirements for individuals in this ACA expansion group. So it's only focusing on those folks that got a Medicaid coverage because of expansion under the Affordable Care Act. It doesn't touch kids, doesn't touch parents for the most part, doesn't touch pregnant women. It's only that ACA expansion group. And now, starting January 1, 2027, they're going to have to be compliant with this community engagement requirement, which is really a work requirement. So they're going to have to either be working at least 80 hours per month or in school or doing community service or in a work program, or they receive an exemption for one of various reasons.
3: How onerous is this going to be in terms of the paperwork requirement for individuals, also whatever record keeping the state has to do?
2: I would say moderately to vary. Now, states are required in statute to use all available reliable information that they have. So these are things like income databases, administrative healthcare records. So states are going to be doing a lot of behind the scenes data matching so that they can determine whether an individual is compliant or not with this community engagement policy. So this means hopefully individuals won't have to do much additional reporting at all. Things like uploading payslips to a website or submitting medical records. So that's best case scenario. Now, this will be burdensome for the states. These systems are complex. They are typically pretty old. So incorporating these new database matches, it's no small feat, but this is what states are busy with right now.
3: So you see a direct relationship between how burdensome the paperwork requirement is and how many people are going to lose coverage.
2: 100%.
3: And the state has a strong incentive to not let anybody lose coverage, because anyone who does and then winds up in the hospital for some reason, it's probably going to add to uncompensated care.
2: Exactly. Yeah, no, just so. And in Maryland, we have a unique system, of course, where we all kind of share the burden of uncompensated care in some ways. And yeah, exactly. Because hospitals, they have to treat and stabilize individuals because of federal law, again. And so that's exactly right. The worry is that folks are going to lose coverage, and so, but they're still going to go to the hospital if and when they need care. They're not going to pay their bills, and so uncompensated care is going to rise, and that's going to have further downstream impacts, unfortunately.
3: We talk about the confusion between Medicaid and Medicare. You said they started at the same time. They sound very similar, but they're very different programs. In Medicaid, fewer co-pays, things like that, and reimbursement rates for physicians are quite different, right?
2: Indeed, yeah. Medicaid, basically no co-pays. Basically, there's no patient responsibility, and as opposed to Medicare, in which there certainly are co-pays and premiums. They're not very expensive, but they're real. To generalize, I would say that those reimbursements that Medicaid pays to doctors and clinics and in all other states, hospitals, they tend to be lower than what Medicare pays. And so there's research on the extent to which providers accept Medicaid. This is it's a big issue. It kind of comes in and out of favor in the academic literatures. But yeah, that's an ongoing concern.
3: How ready are the states, from what you've read, what you've learned, specifically Maryland, for what's going to happen on January 1?
2: It's difficult for states. It's even without this recent interim final rule, which was released on June 1st, it would have been a bit of a sprint to go from the HR 1 being signed into law on July 4th, 2025, to get things set up for a January 1, 2027 go live date. Even that that's pretty tight. It was doable, but it was tight. But recently released federal guidance has changed quite significantly some of the statutory language. So I think states are scrambling right now to pivot and try to implement these changes in their systems again in time for this January 1 go live.
3: Your PhD is in economics, right?
2: Yes, sir.
3: So when you look at the American healthcare system, and, you know, we've established a quarter of the population's on Medicaid. I don't know how many on Medicare. You have a mix of Obamacare plans. You have employer-provided health coverage and increasingly complex and expensive system compared to the rest of the world. There's no easy fix to get from here to something that makes a little bit more sense, is there?
2: No, sadly no. Our system is the way it is for various historical reasons. Decisions made in the 1920s, 30s, 40s, they are very much with us. They determine the landscape. I think these programs that were set up 60 years ago, federal right laws from the 1970s, ERISA, 1980s, EMTALA, they have created these grand forces that are now completely interlocking, extraordinarily complex, and it's very difficult to change. I think the health system, it's easy to be very critical in the U.S. The quality of care is generally very good. There are a lot of horror stories out there, of course. I'm concerned about the rising prices. I think everyone is rightly concerned about that. I think we have some work to do.
3: Before we go, any advice for someone watching who may be in that group of Medicaid participants who will be affected by this new law? Should they do something affirmatively now or wait to hear from the state?
2: I think they should definitely do something affirmatively. They should call their state Medicaid agency, try to talk to a human being, ask what coverage group they're in, ask if the work requirements apply to them. They should try to stay ahead of it, and they should absolutely make sure they have a correct address on file, because the important stuff comes in the mail. So if all of a sudden you try to get a prescription filled, you realize you don't have coverage anymore, you might have missed a letter. Maybe it went to the wrong address. Maybe you just didn't notice it. So make sure you have a correct address on file and keep an eye on your mail.
3: Morgan Henderson at the Hilltop Institute at UMBC. We appreciate your time. Thank you very much.
2: Thank you, Jeff.
3: And that is State Circle for this week. Join us every week at this time for the latest on Maryland's political stage. 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We're back Monday with Direct Connection and your chance to ask the experts. 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Now, for all of us at MPT, thank you for watching, and we'll see you back here Monday.

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Driving and Crying, that is Mirror Mirror from that outfit's latest LP, Crushing Flowers, which came out earlier in 2026. Jed Budden with you here on Strange Currency with music still to come from Jules and the Rollers. Also hear from Brave Boy, the Mountain Goats, and Ween from their 12 Golden Country Greats record. Right now, it's time for one from Teddy Thompson. His latest is Never Be the Same, and the song is So This Is Heartache.

Lokakani, that is Can't Be Wrong from the band's brand new record, Living in the USA. And just before that, from East Nashville, Tennessee, Aaron Lee Tazjian, Lost and Alone. Find that on his latest, Get Over It, Underdog. And at the top, Teddy Thompson. Teddy Thompson's back in 2026 with a record called Never Be the Same. The tune we heard is So This Is Heartache. So this is Strange Currency. I'm Judd Bodwin, and there is music on the way still on this episode from Death Cab for Cutie. We'll hear from Ike Riley getting some help from his son Shane Riley, plus music by White Denim, and right now we're going to go to one from Los Angeles-based quartet, Jewels and the Rollers. Their album is Dirty Little Rock and Roller. The song is I Need Love.

0: Jules and the Rollers, that is I Need Love, and you can find that on their new LP, Dirty Little Rock and Roller. Jed Bowden with you here on Strange Currency, and we've got music on the way from Brave Boy, the Mountain Goats, Ween, and after the short break, from North Carolina, Yarn.
1: 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Chance of thunderstorms this afternoon. Otherwise, cloudy skies with a few peaks of sun. High temperatures reach up to 85. Winds out of the southwest, 8 to 15 miles an hour. That's a look at your forecast from Delmarva Public Media. I'm meteorologist Derek Height. Right now, 78.
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Low Rev, that is the title from the debut Low Rev record, It's Hard to Lie to Strangers. Jed Bowden with you here on Strange Currency, and no lying, just before that, we heard music from St. Louis, Missouri-based musician Beth Bombara. The song is Not Enough, and Yarn at the top from that outfit's 2026 album, Saturday Night Sermon. The song is Good Things. And coming up on this episode of Strange Currency, we have what we hope will be good things for you, Daisy the Great. Also get to music by the Mountain Goats. And right now, we'll go to Wichita, Kansas, and hear from Brave Boy. That outfit issued its debut album this year, A Faint Voice at Loudest. The song right now is Drifting.

0: Brave Boy, that is Drifting, and you can find that on their album, A Faint Voice at Loudest. It's the debut recording from that Wichita, Kansas-based duo. Jed Bowden with you here on Strange Currency with music still to come from Lisa Molinaro, White Denim. Get to music by Deer Tick from their latest Coin-O-Matic. And hear from the Minnesota singer-songwriter Mason Jennings and his record Dark Wings. Right now, it is time for us to take a very short break. On the other side of that, it's the Mountain Goats.
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2: 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Chance of thunderstorms this afternoon. Otherwise, cloudy skies with a few peaks of sun. Daytime highs approaching 85. Winds out of the southwest, 8 to 15 miles an hour. That's a look at your forecast from Delmarva Public Media. I'm meteorologist Derek Height. Currently, 79.

Raskolnikov felt sick, but he couldn't say why. When he saw his face reflected in his victim's twinkling eye, some things you'll do for money,

Ween, that is I Don't Want to Leave You on the Farm, coming from the band's 1990s record, 12 Golden Country Greats, being reissued here in 2026 in expanded form. And, in fact, the entire Ween catalog getting a new lease on life this year. And just before that, the Mountain Goats from the album Get Lonely, Woke Up New. And at the top, from the Sunset Tree, Love, Love, Love. Jet Bowden with you here on Strange Currency with lots more music to love on this episode, including selections from His Golden Messenger. We will hear from Mason Jennings, get to music by Deer Tick, and hear from Kevin Morby before we know it. In the meantime, we've come to one of those moments in the show where we need to pause and remind you that Strange Currency is a production of KMUW. 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Thanks again for listening. We'll see you in just a little bit. Closing's out now with Daisy the Great. This is Rest of My Life.

0: There is a signal broadcast every second of every day through our television sets. Even when the set is turned off, look around the environment we live in. Carbon dioxide, fluorocarbons, and methane have increased since 1958.
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I'm your host, Evan87. This is All Access 80s, where we take you around the best of the 1980s in musical form, be it underground and mainstream, all genres. This week's theme, get your paintbrush ready. We're looking at songs with colors in the title. So first up, let's just jump right in. Let's start with some Orange, REM with Orange Crush.

That was Green Flower Street from Donald Fagen, a member of Steely Dan there. That was his solo album, The Nightfly. Before that was Orange Crush from REM. Every song that we're playing today here on All Access 80s is an 80s song with a color in the title of the song. Up next, let's go to Erasure with Blue Savannah.

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You are listening to All Access 80s with support and sponsorship from Dorchester County Tourism. I'm your host, Evan 87. In this program, we play nothing but music from the 1980s. What is this week's theme, you may ask? Songs from the 80s with colors in the title. So let's backtrack there. We just heard You're a Good Man, Albert Brown from Dukes of Stratosphere, a side project of XTC. Before that, Everything's Gone Green from New Order. Prior to that was Prince, Little Red Corvette. And before Prince, Blue Savannah from Erasure. Up next, let's go to the lo-fi indie rock group The Bats. This is Made Up in Blue.

Pretty in Pink from Psychedelic Furs. Before that, Green Isaac from Prefab Sprout. Before Green Isaac was Made Up in Blue from The Bats. 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Let's keep it going. I'm actually going to play two songs from the Scottish dream pop group Cocteau Twins. Both of these colors in the name, as does every song on this here episode. First up, Cherry Colored Funk.

That was Gregory Isaacs with Red Rose for Gregory. Before that, another Red song, Red Sails from China Crisis. And before that, we heard two songs from Cocteau Twins, Bluebell Knoll and Cherry Colored Funk. I have one final song for you today. It's one I recently discovered from Inge Humpe, a obscure German artist. This song actually released in 1990, but I think it still kind of has an 80s feel to it. So we'll let it slide here. And this is Riding Into Blue. Enjoy.

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That concludes this week's episode of All Access 80s. I thank you for joining. We are live every Saturday, 8 p.m. EST, Mondays at 2 p.m. You can also stream us delmarvapublicmedia.org, go to the Homegrown Shows tab, and find All Access 80s, and listen to all my past shows. 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
5: 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First up this evening, it's Teen Idol time. The bubblegum beat is served up by Billy Joe Royal and Tommy Rowe on the way. But first, Mr. Andy Kim with his best Ronettes cover on the Atomic Hour with Mr. 1960.
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Down in the Boondocks, written by Joe South and made a hit by Billy Joe Royal. Wrapping up Teen Idol Time on this week's Atomic Hour. I'm your host, Mr. 1960, the mid-century millennial. We also heard Teenage Treats from Tommy Rowe with Sweet Pea and Baby I Love You, as covered by Andy Kim. And now let's fast forward to the 21st century. And enjoy brand new oldies from the likes of Amy Winehouse, Jarvis Cocker, and up first, Duffy.

0: Wake Up Alone by the late, great Amy Winehouse on this week's Atomic Hour show. We also heard brand new oldies in the form of Don't Let Him Waste Your Time by Mr. Jarvis Cocker and Mercy, the breakthrough hit from Duffy. I'm Mr. 1960, the mid-century millennial.
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0: Just enough time in the first half of our musical odyssey for this week to keep things fundamentally instrumental. Let's shake our way to the bottom of the hour with Signore Piero Piccioni.

Shake, Part 3, Colonna Sonora Originale by Piero Piccioni, bringing us to the bottom of this week's Atomic Hour. I'm Mr. 1960. Ready your decoder rings. When we return, it's time for Spy-Fi on the Hi-Fi.

been just over a year since more than $1 billion in funding for public media stations was eliminated by the federal government. Now, whether or not you agree with that move is neither here nor there. The reality is that small market stations like ours are now facing unprecedented challenges for the foreseeable future. All across the country, stations have had to fire local journalists, cut programs, and in some cases, shut their doors altogether. But 1 year later, we are still here, and we're not going anywhere. 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
2: Welcome back to the Atomic Hour. I'm your host, Mr. 1960. You may now open the sealed dossiers in front of you. It's time for Spy-Fi on the Hi-Fi. This week, a 21st century continuation of the OSS 117 series of spy films from the 1950s and 60s, which were in turn based on a series of novels by Jean Bruce, a prolific French popular writer of the mid-century. However, instead of taking the genre seriously, this film parodies the original series and other conventional spy and Eurospy films of the mid-century, most notably the early Sean Connery James Bond series, right down to the cinematography, art direction, music, and costume of the 1960s. Made in 2006, the film stars future Academy Award winner Jean Dujardin as dim but debonair French master spy Hubert Bonacieux de Labatte, a.k.a. OSS 117.

Cairo, Nest of Spies is the title of this film, mocking both mid-century colonialist attitudes as well as circa 2006-era notions of Western intervention in the Middle East by placing our capable but rather closed-minded protagonist in the middle of the Egyptian capital.

If that weren't enough, OSS 117 also has to deal with an exiled Egyptian princess who's very keen to see her uncle restored to the throne.

Our hero, Hubert, has also ostensibly been sent to Cairo to locate his colleague, Jack Jefferson, a spy with whom he shares an ambiguous wartime past.

Fortunately, he's aided in these escapades by the capable Egyptian agent Lamine Lacamabouche, played by future Academy Award nominee Berenice Bayeux.

I stated before that the production team went all out in recreating the general look and feel of a 1960s Eurospy film.

This is slightly an anachronism, though, as the film is stated in dialogue to be set in 1955, making more than a few details a little out of place.

For instance, OSS-117 gets out of a comedic scrape by performing an Arabic cover of Bambino, the breakthrough hit by Dalida, which in our own dimension became a career-making, chart-smashing hit, but not until early 1957.

And there's a scene where our capable but kooky protagonist can't resist doing the twist at a formal party, despite the fact that if you've listened to any episode of the Atomic Hour, we know that the twist didn't make the scene until at least 1960.

0: The film became a cult hit, almost guaranteeing that there would indeed be further adventures of Hubert Bonacieux de la Batte, OSS 117.
1: Bienvenue en Égypte, OSS 117.
2: Bonsoir, princesse. 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
1: 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The county has surrounding waterways on three sides with public boat ramps and two public beaches. 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
1: Democrats see holding an open seat in Michigan as essential to reclaiming the Senate. But first, Michigan voters must choose between two millennial Democrats vying to take on Republican former Congressman Mike Rogers this fall.
2: Who has the best chance of beating the Republican? That's going to be my biggest priority.
1: That story from Primary Day in Michigan on the next morning edition from NPR News.
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5: And I'm Ilse Chang. Rising temperatures have consequences all around the country and the world.
4: In Texas, they mean fewer peaches.
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1: Democrats see holding an open seat in Michigan as essential to reclaiming the Senate. 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
2: Who has the best chance of beating the Republican? 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
6: It's All Things Considered from NPR News. I'm Elsa Chang.
0: And I'm Scott Detrow. Ohio Congressman Max Miller says he's still running for re-election despite allegations of abuse.
7: Not one of these allegations has ever been substantiated by any court or any agency.
6: We'll have more on allegations made by his ex-wife after this news.
8: Live from NPR News in Culver City, California, I'm Dwayne Brown. President Trump signed an executive order today creating a commission that will advise him on policies affecting military families. As NPR's Danielle Kurtzleben tells us, the Military Spouse Commission will advise the president on areas like housing, jobs, and childcare.
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1: Hi, I'm Jenny O'Connor. I'm a reporter for Delmarva Public Media and host of the music discovery show Off the Charts. I started working for Delmarva Public Media just after my graduation from Salisbury University in the spring of 2024. I dipped my toes into the scene as a student journalist at the 5-Minute Flyby, and soon I became the arts and culture reporter and am now a managing producer for the 5-Minute Flyby that I used to report on. I also mentor other reporters for our Intergenerational Beats initiative, which pairs a professional journalist with a student journalist to cover local stories. 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

0: 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I'm Scott Detrow.
1: And I'm Ailsa Chang. Rising temperatures have consequences all around the country and the world.
0: In Texas, they mean fewer peaches.
2: What we've been doing this year is we've been carrying a lot of South Carolina peaches. The Texas peach crop was wiped out.
1: How Texas's peach growers and sellers are coping after this newscast.
3: Live from NPR News in Culver City, California, I'm Duane Brown. An Israeli official rejected criticism today from President Trump's Board of Peace envoy, saying Israel must continue to attack Hamas during what was supposed to be a 10-month ceasefire. From Tel Aviv, NPR's Frank Langford has more.
4: Board of Peace envoy Nikolai Mladenov wrote the following on X on Sunday. Quote, 2 days of strikes across Gaza have killed civilians and destroyed medical supplies that people depend on, end quote. But speaking with NPR today, Doron Spielman, the Israeli Prime Minister's office spokesman, said Israel must keep attacking Hamas to weaken it further.
5: Just like in any country when they're facing an enemy who wants to kill them, the very first step is removing the ability of that enemy to harm you.
4: The disagreement highlights the different goals of Israeli Prime Minister Benjamin Netanyahu and President Trump, who's seeking a rapid end to the war. More than 73,000 people have been killed in Gaza during the fighting, according to the Gaza Health.

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5: Your early 20s can be a time of exploration and experimentation. It's a time when you might get closer to figuring out just who you are and what you want to be. And that seemed to be the case for Phoebe Bridgers. Between releasing her debut album, Stranger in the Alps, and her 2020 follow-up, Punisher, Phoebe was busy with lots of projects, and Punisher arrived with a real sense of confidence.
6: I think I learned what type of music I wanted to make, and this time I spent the entire time making it.
5: That also applied to bringing in guests like Connor Oberst of Bright Eyes, who she'd collaborated on with their project Better Oblivion Community Center. But when it came to having him appear on her own album, things worked a bit differently.
6: We got to disagree, and then it just ends with, like, whatever I think at the end of the day, which is great. That's how I wish my whole life was. But yeah, it was also beautiful to learn to compromise in Better Oblivion.
5: Phoebe Bridgers is gearing up to release a new album this month, so we revisit that 2020 session today. I'm Raina Duras. This is an Encore World Cafe. Here's the song from an album that came out when Phoebe Bridgers was 11 years old. That would be 2005. Who knew years later she'd end up on festival lineups with these guys? It's LCD Sound System, Disco Infiltrator.

0: That was a bit of the title track from Phoebe Bridgers' 2020 album, Punisher. My conversation with Phoebe Bridgers continues in a moment on World Cafe.
1: 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Chance for storms tonight, otherwise mainly cloudy. Lows around 69. West winds around 5 miles an hour. More clouds than sun again tomorrow, high of 84. That's a look at your forecast from Delmarva Public Media. I'm meteorologist Derek Height. Right now, it's 84 degrees.
2: This is Billy Vera. Jump, rock, and boogie with me as I spin rarely heard recordings from the 1940s and early 50s. I guarantee you'll be rocking till the break of dawn. It's the best of jump, blues, and jazz on Billy Vera's Saturday Night Fish Fry. Catch you later, Gator.

0: Welcome back to an encore World Cafe. I'm Raina Duris. You're hearing my conversation with Phoebe Bridgers from 2020 around the release of her last solo album, Punisher. You'll be treated to one more live performance from that album in a few minutes. But first, we get into the title track you just heard a clip of before the break. I know that you're a big Elliott Smith fan. In fact, the title track, Punisher, is about him. And first, I was wondering if you could define that term, Punisher.
1: Oh, sure. So a Punisher is somebody who doesn't know that you don't want to be talking to them. I've been watching This Country over here. Have you seen that?
0: Okay.
1: Oh, my God.
0: No, what is it?
1: I recommend it to everybody. It's a BBC series that is so funny about, like, rural England. But they have such a good Punisher following them around, and they're like, oh, no, like, if you invite him for dinner, he's like,
0: he'll never leave.
1: Am I sleeping tonight? Yeah, totally. Like, someone overstays their welcome conversationally or in life. And I think that we all have had experiences where we're talking to, like, our heroes and we punish them, whether we know it or not. And I guess my fan fiction of meeting Elliot, I would be the Punisher. Like, I don't know how, I wouldn't know how to play that. Like, I wouldn't know how to play, I know everything about you. Do I pretend to?

0: That was Moonsong from Phoebe Bridgers, recorded live for World Cafe. Thank you so much, Phoebe. This has been so great.
1: Yeah, so fun. Thanks.
0: I'm Raina Duras, back in a moment with more World Cafe.
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0: Just a minute ago here on World Cafe, you heard an encore session with Phoebe Bridgers, whose new solo album, Lost Weekend, drops in just over 10 days on August 14th. Her boy genius bandmate Lucy Dacus has also been working on new music. This is Planting Tomatoes.

0: Moby, we are all made of stars. And it's true. Many of the elements in your body, like calcium and iron and magnesium, they were all originally formed by supernovas. So yes, you are literally made of stars. And that takes us to the end of this hour of World Cafe. Thanks again to Phoebe Bridgers for that session you heard earlier. And thank you so much to World Cafe senior producer Kimberly Junod for her work on that session. Also, big shout out to our affiliate stations across the country who carry the show and bring it to you, and the whole team who make it. We produce this show at WXPN at the University of Pennsylvania in Philadelphia. I'm Raina Duras. 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
0: Have you ever laid awake at night with your mind racing with all the things you wish you could have said to someone? Biba Doobie made a song out of that feeling. It's a new one called Sun Has Set. You'll hear that new Biba Doobie track coming up, along with new songs from This Is Lorelei.
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